0: walking among us, it was her. I know that everybody's brokenhearted about it.
1: He works at Dollywood, the theme park Dolly Parton founded that employs 4,000 locally. He's worked there since high school and says she knew his name.
0: We actually were a part of the Imagination Library growing up. Dolly has touched our lives my entire life, so it really is a tragedy.
1: The Imagination Library was her children's literacy project, mailing free books to children from birth. Tom Aitken lays another bouquet on top of the pile. His wife works at the women's wing of the local hospital, which Parton funded.
2: If we didn't have her, people would be going to Knoxville because we wouldn't have that stuff available to women here in this community, and it's huge. So yes.
1: Because of her, women can get mammograms and reproductive care locally. That's not even half the list. The money she gave to local victims of a deadly wildfire, for instance, or scholarships for local high school seniors to attend college, which her parents never got to do.
2: Her music's secondary to what she's done for this community.
1: Dolly Parton's hometown will never forget her. And for all her years touring the globe, she never forgot where she came from either.

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2: 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Taking a quick look at our listening community's weather conditions and temperatures. In Fairbanks, 53 with showers through this evening. In Nome, 49 and cloudy. In Tok, 54 and partly cloudy. In Eagle, 55 and cloudy. In Healy, 52 and raining. In Nenana, 54 with showers. And in Delta, 52 and mostly cloudy.

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1: 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I'm your local host this evening, Kathy Hanks. You can join KUAC at the Noween Library Thursday, September 17th for kids' activities and a special premiere showing off The Great Elephant Adventure. We will join Elmo and the Sesame Street Friends on a once-in-a-lifetime adventure to a Kenyan elephant sanctuary and an African bush safari. Activities begin at 2 p.m. September 17th. Don't miss it. We have some great music heading your way this evening. Up next at 7, it's World Cafe, and then starting at 8, we have an evening celebrating the life, legacy, and music of Dolly Parton, who passed away yesterday. I will start off the evening with listening with Mace at 8, and we will listen to some of my favorite Dolly tunes. And then Lori Neufeld hosts Round Midnight at 9 with 2 hours of tribute to Dolly and her diverse music and collaborations, something that shouldn't be missed. So I hope you can stay tuned. Up next is World Cafe.
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3: When Hozier visited the World Cafe back in 2014, he talked about the song that had just made him a superstar.
4: I was massively surprised. I remember the day that it kind of started taking off for the video online, and that was just shocking. Like in a great way.
3: Take Me to Church would set the table for the Irish singer-songwriter's run over the next decade plus. Today, for Sense of Place Dublin, we revisit one of his first U.S. interviews and hear early live performances. Plus, we'll also feature an artist who is inspired by co-writing with Hozier.
5: It actually kind of triggered me into going, God, maybe I should do songwriting myself. But at the time, the idea of doing it really fully hadn't gripped me.
3: That's Loa, who blends West African rhythms with traditional Irish folk. We'll hear a session with her from 2019. Sense of Place Dublin continues with encores from Hozier and Loa. I'm Kaleo. This is World Cafe. Okay, in a few minutes, we'll make our way over to Dublin for Sense of Place. But before we do that, let's hang out with Nate Amos and MJ Lunderman. It's This Is Lorelei, Dancing in the Club.

0: Isn't that cool? That is Loa performing the song Cortege from her EP, This Heart. More with Loa when we get back to World Cafe, including the story of writing a song with Hozier that appeared on his debut album and how that inspired Loa to take on music full time. That's coming up on World Cafe.
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2: It's currently 53 degrees and cloudy with local showers at the Fairbanks International Airport. Tonight, we can expect more showers with lows around 38. And then tomorrow, we have isolated showers in the morning and then it clears up and becomes mostly sunny with a high around 57. Then the clouds come back in Thursday night, showers likely after 4 a.m. And that will continue on to Friday.
3: Welcome back to World Cafe. I am Kaleo, and it is Sense of Place Dublin. Let's continue our encore session with Loa from 2019, who at the time had just released an EP called This Heart. Here's Talia Schlanger.
0: So just to add another layer to this, a few years ago, you were a pharmacist.
4: I just, when people say my life back to me, it sounds so ludicrous. yes, I went to college and studied pharmacy and I finished my degree and I worked for a while before I became a musician.
0: So what was your day-to-day like as a pharmacist?
4: Dispensing medication. I actually really like it. I always want, there's a lot of doctors, nurses, teachers in my family, vocational people, and I always loved science in school, and when I had to choose a stream, science or arts, I wanted to do them all. And my parents were like, well, look, you know, you can always do arts later, but science is harder to pick up when you get on in the world. So I thought that was sensible advice and I took it. I liked the community pharmacy and serving people and just helping them. You're seeing people in a very vulnerable state and they're sick, and it's a more informal, calmer environment than, say, a hospital or whatever. So people are really, it's a really warm space and you can actually do a lot for people. And I actually really liked the job, but my heart was crying out for songs. So I did it for a while and then I went to New York and found myself and and came back and went professional.
0: That's a big part of the story. Went to New York and found yourself.
4: Explain.
0: Because the work of being a pharmacist is precise and defined. Yes. And there's a time that that work begins and there's a time that work ends. And being an artist is very opposite to that, I think, in terms of when the work gets done or how that is. So how did you figure out that you were allowed to do that?
4: It's been a very uncomfortable unraveling process from that, and it's still happening. It's honestly taken me several years to transition to the different mindset, because to do a job like pharmacy or anything precise like that, it's like being in, you know, the cockpit of a plane. It's really important you get micro details correctly, because it's people's lives on the counter, literally. You know, it's not a joke. And I was able to do that and I liked it. But I was trying to kind of squeeze that same precision and time-bound goal setting for myself as an artist in the first couple of years, and it obviously made me depressed. I mean, even saying that sentence sounds depressing, you know. So I really struggled and with a lot of creative block in the beginning, and I sort of had a feeling that would happen. So before I even came around to starting to write, I was like, I feel like this might be hard for me to shift mode. I went to New York to see how, you know, real artists do it. And a lot of my favorite artists in other fields as well are from there. Like, I love Patti Smith and I wanted to haunt her path around New York a bit. And I really have done the work needed to learn to relax and switch into, I guess, you know, right brain and allow things to unveil themselves as they will.
0: Yeah, that's a big thing. And if you said, I mean, what you said in the first song that we heard unveiled, if you want to belong, it is said you must dance. Like, that sounds like you've chosen to...
4: Do the dance.
0: Do the dance.
4: Yeah. Oh, yeah. I had to. I mean, like, it got to a point where I had the feeling that I was possibly going to develop an illness or something if I didn't act, because it was such a visceral overwhelm sometimes of... that this, like, physically, and I'm sure anyone in the room who's creative, or anyone anywhere who's creative, knows this feeling that, like, something's literally trying to get out of you, and if you don't open your mouth and sing it, it will, like, start eating you from the inside because it needs to live. And it was just a calling. It literally feels like a calling.
0: Yeah. Does it feel good now?
4: Yeah, it's great. It's great.
0: You co-wrote my favorite song on Hozier's debut album. It's Someone New.
4: Yeah.
0: Is the song.
4: Yeah.
0: And for the radio, we're just going to play a little bit of it.

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1: Thank you so much.
2: Going back to 2019 for that Sense of Place session at Windmill Lane Studios in Dublin, Loa. Huge thanks to Alan Kelly, who recorded the session, and of course, former World Cafe host Talia Schlanger. Loa has a new album out called Materia Medica, and I wanted you to get a sample of one of the songs before we wrap this edition of The Cafe. Check out I Choose Love.

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1: 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I'm your local host this evening, Kathy Hanks. Well, it's coming up on 8 o'clock, and it's time for Listening with Mace. Mace couldn't be here this evening, so I'm filling in for her, and we have a special show for you tonight. An American icon passed away yesterday. Dolly Parton was an outstanding singer, songwriter, businesswoman, and philanthropist who will be greatly missed. And she was an overall good human being. So tonight, I'll be sharing some of my favorite Dolly tunes. And we'll start off with one of her classics. Here it is, Jolene.

Well, that was the iconic 925 by Dolly Parton. I remember that when I was in college. I was sort of dating myself, but man, that was a wake-up call. It was almost one of the anthems of the women's lib movement. We started off that set with Jolene, and that was another one that was very, well, it's made the top of the charts several times. Code of Many Colors followed that, and then it was I Will Always Love You. And that made it top of the charts before Whitney Houston sang it back in the 90s. The Seeker, another one by Dolly Parton, and The Grass is Blue. It's from her Bluegrass album, The Grass is Blue. Well, Dolly was a great solo performer, but she also was really good a collaborative artist, and she collaborated with many artists both in duets and in groups. And in fact, I think she was a member of several female supergroups before they were called supergroups. We'll hear a couple of those in the next set, and starting off with, here's one, a collaboration between Dolly Parton, Tammy Wynette, and Loretta Lynn. Enjoy.

We start off that set with Silver Threads and Golden Needles by Dolly Parton, Tammy Wynette, and Loretta Lynn. Rockin' Years, that was Dolly with Ricky Van Shelton. And then we heard another, that was a pretty long-lived supergroup. It was the trio, Dolly Parton, Linda Ronstadt, and Emmylou Harris. And that was To Know Him Is to Love Him. From Here to the Moon and Back, that was Dolly Parton and Willie Nelson. And then we heard from Dolly paired up with Linda Ronstadt, I Never Will Marry. And then that last one, that was a real tearjerker, actually. That was from Dolly Parton and Kenny Rogers, You Can't Make Old Friends. Well, we're coming down to the last set, and it's going to be some of Dolly's recent work. And we're going to start off with a tribute song that Dolly released just last year. It was one she wrote in honor of her husband. This is If You Hadn't Been There.

Well, we finished up tonight's show, Tribute to Dolly, with If You Hadn't Been There. That was Dolly's tribute to her husband, her late husband.

Carl Dean. She released that in 2025. The story, Dolly Parton covered one of Brandi Carlile's famous pieces, and that was in 2017. And then that last one, that was Dolly Parton from her rock star album, Let It Be, with Paul McCartney.

Here on KUAC, I've been your host this evening, Kathy Hanks, and we've been celebrating the life and music of Dolly Parton. Well, we also lost another artist today, a star of film and stage. Tim Curry was iconic in many of his roles, but mostly he's remembered for his Rocky Horror Picture Show gig back in the 70s. And so I picked out a song from Rocky Horror that features Tim, and I thought it was a really appropriate way to go out on a Dolly Parton tribute show. So here is I'm Going Home by Tim Curry and the Rocky Horror Picture Show cast. Enjoy.

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I'm Kathy Hanks. I've been your host this evening, standing in for Mace, and we've been listening to music by Dolly Parton and Dolly Parton collaborators with a quick nod to the late, great Tim Curry. In the background, that is Jolene by an instrumental by Mark Birchfield. Hope you have a great evening. Stay dry and stay tuned. Lori has more music by Dolly Parton coming up in around midnight in just a few minutes. So hope you can stay with us.

Welcome to Round Midnight. I'm your host, Lori Neufeld. It's with a heavy heart we bid farewell to Dolly Parton. She left this earthly plane at the age of 80. Well, she left us with so much music and her message of acceptance, love, and joy, and how to stay positive through the rough and tough times. What an icon we've lost. I don't remember a time without Dolly Parton on the radio. Well, she could really belt out a tune, and that was what that first song, Jascha, was all about. Back with Barbie starts out this set, and then a few from Coat of Many Colors album, Here I Am and Traveling Man, plus a more disco-inspired Two Doors Down, and to round out the set, a Collective Soul cover, Shine. Thanks for tuning in to Round Midnight.

Collective Soul cover of Shine from Dolly Parton's Little Sparrow album. Dolly could put a spin on a cover, now couldn't she? Up next, from where she started her roots with Porter Wagoner, we'll hear The Last Thing on My Mind and There'll Always Be Music.

Well, Dolly seemed destined to chart her own path, and this next set is what it's all about, Dolly being Dolly. Just because I'm a woman, get up, get out, get on, and I'm the one, I'm gone is up next on this Dolly Parton tribute.

0: That's a fun one. I had a good time writing that song. I stayed up all night trying to figure out all the stuff I was going to leave him. So I had fun. Anyway, I hope you like that.
1: Everyone wanted to sing with Dolly Parton. The first duet I remember hearing and loving was, of course, Kenny Rogers and Dolly Parton's Islands in the Stream. And then after that in this set, we've got a bunch of ladies, like the best harmonies ever. The trio, Dolly Parton, Linda Ronstadt, and Emmylou Harris. Also in the set, a duet with Dionne Warwick, Peace Like a River. And then the Honky Tonk Angels round out this set. That's Loretta Lynn, Tammy Wynette, and Dolly Parton.

0: wings of a dove, and it wasn't God that made Honky Tonk Angels wraps up that set. Well, up next, more collaborations, this time with very contemporary folks. Kathy Hanks played 9 to 5 on her tribute last hour. So I chose a version of Dolly's 9 to 5, but this time it's called Powerful Woman, and it's with Pitbull. Yes, that Pitbull. That's coming up next here on KUAC's Around Midnight, here on KUAC 89.9 FM Fairbanks. Then, her most recent album, Rockstar, we're going to hear a couple off of that. We're going to hear Night Moves with Chris Stapleton, followed by a Stones cover with Brandi Carlile and Pink. And Miley Cyrus was mentored by Dolly Parton, too. So we're going to hear Rainbow Land in this set and round it out with Brad Paisley.
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1: And this is

0: and the girls that fight for equal pay, equal rights. Now, some of us are pit bulls, too. We appreciate the things you do. Thanks again for shining a light on the women that work from 9 to 5.
1: It's my pleasure. 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

0: Hey, Molly. 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I'm on my way to Dollywood, busy as you are. Can't get enough stuff to do, can we? But anyway, I'm excited about singing with you. So I'm just going to turn my CD player on with you singing. I'm going to put this on a cassette. Sing along with it. 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But anyhow, see what you think. 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
1: Come on.

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If not, like I said, I'll write that love song for you. You probably wrote it about some boy you loved, didn't you? Well...

0: Well, like I said at the top of that last set, everyone wanted to sing with the Dolly Parton. And her last 2024 album that she put out, Rockstar, featured tons of collaborations. We heard Night Moves and we heard I Can't Get No Satisfaction. That was awesome. Next, we go back to Dolly's roots, my Tennessee mountain home and Smoky Mountain DNA, and we hear Dolly talk about her family and her roots.
1: Hi there, this is Dolly, and I'd like to tell you a little bit about my family and my Smoky Mountain DNA. It stretches from the hollers of the Great Smoky Mountains way back to the mountains and valleys of Wales and deep into the forests of England. Music's been in our blood for generations, a precious gift passed down from our ancestors. When they moved to the Appalachian region, they found a new home in the Smoky Mountains that reminded them so much of the land they left behind. The real heart of our story begins with our great-granddaddy, the renowned banjo player J.R. Owens, and his wife Melinda, who also played banjo and sang. In 1931, J.R.

with neighbors gathering on the party line to listen to his music. In many ways, he was an early pioneer of music streaming, don't you think? But it was his son, the Reverend Jake Owens, my mama's daddy, that truly inspired us all. Jake was a gifted fiddle player, played piano, wrote songs, played guitar, but it was his fiddle that embodies our rich musical history as it passed down through five generations of my family. That fiddle story was caught up with some of the fabled tales of North Carolina, including the groom's family and the groom's tune, narratives that later found their way into the movie Cold Mountain. The Reverend Jake's love for music went far beyond his own playing. As a school teacher, music teacher, and preacher, he encouraged everyone around him to embrace music. His passion sparked a flame in his children that has carried on to this very day. In the 1940s, my parents bought the Tennessee Mountain Home, turning it into a sanctuary to our families and musical traditions. Today, the home and the fiddle remain with us, symbols of a legacy that continues to inspire and connect us to our roots. Through the years, the music of our ancestors has been a constant thread, weaving through our lives and reminding us of where we came from. We've absorbed the traditional ballads of the homeland from where we came. We have learned our craft through the old-timey music that we danced to on the porches of Appalachia. We were greatly influenced by the country and rockabilly music that came out of nearby Knoxville, and we have traveled that musical highway all the way to the contemporary sounds that today we call Americana, country, and even rock music. It's all here, represented in this collection of songs lovingly created by my relatives. This is our story. It's a testament to the enduring power of music and family. It's buried deep in our Smoky Mountain DNA.

How sweet to go back to Dolly's roots. Up next, Beyonce and Whitney Houston get the spotlight. Dolly Parton absolutely loved these covers. We'll hear Jolene and I Will Always Love You.

We are coming to the end of our Dolly Parton tribute here on Round Midnight on KUAC. Dolly was a champion of all people, no matter who you were, where you came from, or where you're going. I understand she died of a brief bout of cancer, and so we're going to hear one of her songs from her album, I Believe in You. This is Chemo Hero, and this set ends with my Grandma Neufeld's favorite hymn, How Great Thou Art.

0: Thank you very much. I hope you enjoyed the duets. You know, it's a great thrill for me each week when I introduce Miss Dolly on my television show. And I could say nice things about her for longer than it would take to put on an album. But since I met her, she's helped me in many, many different ways. She not only is a great, great singer, but a great person with a wonderful personality that's always helping someone else. And when she started on the road with me, she said, "I'd like to ask one favor of you, is to let me sing a hymn on each one of our shows." And I'd like to ask her to do one especially for me right now and for everyone. Most beautiful song I think ever written, titled, "How Great Thou Art."
1: I'd like to do this for my mom and daddy, too.

hope you found a new favorite Dolly Parton tune somewhere in this last 2 hours of the Dolly Parton tribute here on KUAC 89.9 FM Fairbanks. Well, cannot let this show end without celebrating one more 80-year-old we lost just today. Tim Curry died. And so we are going to hear one to give a tribute to Tim Curry. Here's Time Warp.

Welcome back. It's World Cafe. I'm Kaleo. Always tough to be sitting in this chair doing this thing, especially when someone we greatly respect and admire passes away. But also, it's a chance to celebrate their life and play the music that inspired and delighted all of us. So here's a set of Dolly Parton for you, starting with Coat of Many Colors. It's World Cafe.

0: Hi, welcome to the newsroom. I'm Ankur Desai. The latest on the rescue attempts after Wednesday's deadly flooding in Nepal, the race to locate hundreds of people still missing.
1: My family members were swept away by the flood in front of my eyes. My father, my mother, sister, and her kids. There was no chance at all.
0: Analysis from the region to follow. Also, US media say a military judge has ruled that the alleged mastermind of the 9/11 attacks, Khalid Sheikh Mohammed, will stand trial in 2028. A man from England has become the world's first patient to have a tumour removed using brain surgery with live artificial intelligence assistance. And the mouse-eared bats that show humans how to live longer.
2: They have these antivirals which are immediately produced, and perhaps we could use some of that information to develop new antivirals to attack viruses, for example.
0: The biological secrets of mouse-eared bats will all be revealed after this world news update.
3: BBC News with Moira Alderson. The Nepali army has deployed 2,000 military personnel to search for those missing after massive flash floods hit the north of the country. Around 160 people have died in Nepal and more than 800 people are missing, many of them tourists. Aruna Iyengar reports.
4: Officials describe the destruction as beyond imagination. Entire settlements have been hit, roads and infrastructure ripped apart. CCTV footage at Girong Port near the border between Nepal and China shows residents running for their lives as a war.

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0: would basically suggest that there is effort on both sides also to explore a diplomatic off-ramp.
1: Bali Nasser, thank you so much. It's been a pleasure.
0: Thank you for inviting me. Good to be with you.
1: That was Bali Nasser, Professor of International Affairs and Middle East Studies at Johns Hopkins University. And that's it from us for today. Thanks so much for tuning in. We'll be back again tomorrow. Cheerio.

0: It's Morning Edition from NPR News. I'm A. Martinez.
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0: Good morning. Meta agreed to cut a check to settle a lawsuit. Several states said Facebook and Instagram were harmful to kids. How, if at all, will the company change its business? It's Morning Edition from NPR News. People missing after floods in Nepal include 65 Americans. I'm E. Martinez.
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0: 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I'm A. Martinez.
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2: 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I'm your host, Garrett Guffey. Thanks so much for listening and making KUAC part of your Thursday. Currently in the Fairbanks area, we have just a few clouds in the sky and it is 39 degrees Fahrenheit. And just a quick reminder, the full moon is tonight, and clouds permitting, we will be able to see a partial lunar eclipse with starting around 9 p.m. and finishing up around 11. Coming up next is Here and Now. It's 8 o'clock.
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5: I'm Robin Young. It's Here and Now. Coming up, some rare good news about pancreatic cancer as the FDA approves a new drug that can extend the life of patients.
4: Also, an aid worker in Nepal describes the flash flooding there like a tsunami.
6: Tsunami happens in the ocean, but like we have seen that waves, like 20 meters, 30 meters of wave in the mountainous area.
5: And one of the great orchestras, the Boston Symphony, tries to right itself after the firing of its conductor, which launched a firestorm from orchestra and audience.
7: The issue is the relationship between the conductor, the management, and the board. The well has been poisoned now, and I don't know if it can be fixed.
5: Coming up, Here and Now.
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8: Live from NPR News, I'm Lakshmi Singh. Jurors have now heard arguments in Lindsay Clancy's murder trial before they decide the fate of the Massachusetts woman who strangled her three young children to death in 2023. As Deborah Becker of member station WBUR reports, Clancy's mental health is a central component of her defense against first-degree murder charges.
9: The defense claims Clancy had postpartum psychosis and should not be held criminally responsible. Defense attorney Kevin Reddington says Clancy is hopeful.
10: And she feels that she's had a fair trial with the judge and the jury's been very attentive, and all we can do is hope for the best.
9: Prosecutors argue that Clancy did not have psychosis and was mentally well enough to follow the law. The case has focused international attention on mental health, especially for new mothers. For NPR News, I'm Deborah Becker in Plymouth, Massachusetts.
8: The general, known as the Butcher of Bosnia, has died while serving a life sentence for atrocities during the Balkan Wars of the 1990s. NPR's Joannika Kisses reports from Athens that Serbia's state broadcaster announced the death.
11: Radko Mladic died at 84 in a hospital in The Hague after suffering

0: From NPR and WBUR, I'm Robin Young in Boston.
1: And I'm Scott Tong in Washington, D.C. This is Here and Now. At least 300 people are now confirmed dead in Nepal and Tibet after a massive flash flood that scientists linked to a glacier collapse and landslide. The rushing waters destroyed whole villages, took out roads and bridges. At least 1,000 people are reported missing, including dozens of Americans. Suraj Sigdel is there. He is Nepal Country Director for Mercy Corps. Suraj, welcome.
2: Thank you, Scott. Thanks for having me.
1: You're in the capital, Kathmandu, which thankfully is not one of the hard-hit areas. Some of us have seen the awful videos of this. What are you learning about how sudden, how vast these floods were?
2: It was massive. It was unexpected, and it was unprecedented. Nepal, you know, like it lies under the Himalayas, and which is the source of water for the South Asia subcontinent. And we have been seeing this type of like flash floods, small, medium size, regularly. So we are kind of, Nepal is prepared. But this one was quite massive.

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1: Good morning. It's Thursday, August 27th. With KUAC News, I'm Patrick Gilchrist.

0: The fourth of eight victims in last week's fatal plane crash in Southwest Alaska has been identified. A chartered security aviation plane crashed at a remote military radar site on Cape Newenham, killing everyone on board. Anchorage-based Yukon Fire Protection Services said Tuesday that one victim of the crash was their employee, Trevor McWilliams. McWilliams, who installed and maintained fire protection systems across rural Alaska, was on a work trip to Cape Newenham. The company said in a Facebook post that McWilliams was a hardworking project engineer who, quote, was never afraid to step up and speak his opinion, especially to ensure the work was getting done correctly and safely, end quote. McWilliams is survived by his wife and six children, according to a post on the online fundraising platform GoFundMe. The military identified three other victims of the crash earlier this week. They were fire protection engineer Sabrina Hansen and mechanical engineer Hayden Scalise, according to the U.S. Army Corps of Engineers. Another victim was Leah Borsich, a 23-year-old second lieutenant with the U.S. Air Force, according to the agency. The flight also had two security aviation pilots and two Chilista Corporation employees. The organizations have not yet released their names. Alaska State Troopers say they plan to release the full list of the victims once the state medical examiner completes identification. The National Transportation Safety Board said the agency's team completed the initial assessment at the site of the crash over the weekend and was planning to recover the wreckage in the upcoming weeks. The preliminary report on the crash is planned to be released within 30 days. Golden Valley Electric Association's Board of Directors voted on Tuesday to chug along with a proposal to buy a 60-megawatt generator for an estimated $80 million. The NAFTA-fueled turbine generator is meant to ensure GVEA will have enough electricity to accommodate increasing demand. KUAC's Tim Ellis reports.
1: Golden Valley's board and management team agree that the co-op must generate more electricity if it's to keep up with growing membership, which includes large industrial customers like gold mines and military installations.
2: The backdrop of this is we're coming off an incredibly cold winter, and Golden Valley staff, rightfully so, has been very concerned about our ability to accomplish our mission, which is to provide power to our members.
1: Board Chair Dave Messier says that's why GVEA directors, management, and staff have for months been studying a proposal to buy a used 60-megawatt generator called an LM6000. In Tuesday's meeting in Delta Junction, the board approved a proposal by Director Rick Soley to move ahead on a possible purchase of the generator that would be installed next to an older LM6000 that's located in Golden Valley's North Pole expansion plant. The directors also agreed in the meeting to further study risks and alternatives to the plan.
2: There is a necessity to move forward, and I know that is the predominant thought that staff feels, that they want to secure generation as quickly as possible so that we are not in a position where we can't supply reliable electricity to our members.
1: The LM6000's generator is powered by a turbine that some compare to a jet engine. It's fueled by naphtha, a petroleum byproduct. Golden Valley staff estimate the newer LM6000 would cost $80 million to buy, rebuild, transport, and install. They estimate that acquisition would raise the average residential GVEA member's monthly bill by nearly $11 over the 30-year repayment period. Messier says he agrees the generator would boost Golden Valley's capacity, but he and board members Gary Newman and Phil White said they believe the board should first conduct more studies and further discuss the purchase in next month's meeting.
2: That is a very large strategic generation purchase for utility, and we want to make sure that we have turned over every stone and evaluated every alternative that might bring reliable energy to the interior at a lower cost.
1: Golden Valley policy requires the chairperson to speak for the board, so Messier said he and Newman and White all want more time to further study the potential risks of the purchase and consider other additional sources of energy, including from wind farms. But he added,
2: there are other board members who feel that we have gotten to a point where there's no need to delay, and we should move forward and authorize the purchase of an LM6000. The motion was not to authorize the purchase, but it certainly sets us very clearly on that trajectory.
1: Those include Rick Soley, Brad Swope, and Krista Zappone. The two opposing groups of directors debated the issue for 2 hours Tuesday before board member John Sloan joined Soley, Swope, and Zappone, who favored advancing the generator proposal, and they prevailed on a 4-3 vote. Travis Million is the co-op's CEO, and he said the board's vote enables the staff and management team to look more closely at the used LM6000 that utilities on the East Coast are offering to sell. But that doesn't mean it's necessarily a done deal.
3: And that was one of the things I tried to highlight to the board last night too, is that, you know, if for some reason this unit falls through and we can't get it, or the price goes through the roof and it's not within the price range the board gave us authority for, then yeah, we'd be back to the board going, okay, we need to look at something else.
1: But Million said if Golden Valley staff determined that the used LM6000 is a good deal, he believes the board is likely to give final approval to move ahead on the purchase. In Delta Junction, I'm Tim Ellis.
0: Dan J. Sullivan of Petersburg says he's staying in the race for U.S. Senate for now. The retired teacher faced off against Alaska's incumbent Republican senator with the same name and party affiliation in last Tuesday's primary election.
4: I don't have any plans on withdrawing at the moment, but I still do have a few days just for a final decision in case something should come up between now and then.
0: As of Wednesday, Sullivan had about 3,800 votes. That's a fraction of the more than 65,000 votes that Senator Dan S. Sullivan has so far, but it's enough to keep the candidate in third place. The top four vote-getters will proceed to the November general election. Since announcing his candidacy in May, Dan J. Sullivan has been repeatedly accused of running to confuse voters. He says the votes suggest Alaskans could tell the two candidates apart.
4: I've been looking at a lot of the voter data and following some of the real data wonks who really get into it. And I feel pretty vindicated that it seems to prove that there was very little, if any, voter confusion between the senator and myself.
0: On the day of the primary, NBC News reported that the U.S. Department of Justice was issuing subpoenas in an investigation into whether Sullivan violated federal law in his run. Their sources were anonymous.
4: At this point, I have heard nothing or received any notification of anything of the sort. So it's as much a mystery to me as it is to everyone else.
0: The Alaska Beacon reported that nobody with the Division of Elections, Alaska's Democratic Party, or Mary Peltola's campaign received subpoenas either. Sullivan says he's going to continue running his campaign the way he has and will continue to share his views online and in interviews. The deadline for candidates to withdraw from the general election is August 31st. That's the same day the state plans to certify the primary election. For KUAC News, I'm Patrick Gilchrist.
5: From NPR and WBUR, I'm Scott Tong in Washington, D.C.
6: I'm Robin Young in Boston. It's Here and Now. Meta's landmark settlement with states includes a default block preventing kids from using the company's social media apps at night and disabling social features such as the like count. The settlement also provides money to programs that help young people with mental health problems related to social media addiction.
5: Even with those protections, parents are navigating through a maze of technology hazards. Social media here, phones there, video games, the internet. If you are one of those parents, hear the words of our next guest. Jean Twenge is a psychology professor at San Diego State University. She's a parent, and she's written 10 Rules for Raising Kids in a High-Tech World. When I talked to her last October, I asked what she has been learning about online kids.
7: So about a decade ago, in the big national surveys of teens that I work with, I started to see some startling patterns. that more and more teens started to say they felt left out, that they felt lonely, that they felt like they couldn't do anything right, that their life wasn't useful. And those last two are classic symptoms of depression. And those trends kept going. So clinical level depression among teens doubled between 2011 and 2019. So well before the COVID pandemic, we already had an adolescent mental health crisis. When I first started to see these trends, I had no idea what might be causing them. Then one day I saw a poll, things started to fall into place because, you know, it happened at the end of 2012. That was the first time the majority of Americans owned a smartphone. It was also around the time that more and more high school students started to use social media, that it moved from optional to almost mandatory among high school students to be on social media every day.
5: So those findings in that book led you to work on this new book with some of these rules you're suggesting on raising kids in a high-tech world. So the rule number one in your book is you are in charge. I guess talk about in practical terms what that means and what the broader parenting strategy is that you're suggesting here.
7: So we know from decades of research in psychology that the most beneficial parenting style is authoritative, but that's a little bit of a mouthful. So some people call that dolphin parenting, firm but flexible. So it's loving but firm, that yes, you talk to your kids and you enjoy them as people, but you are their parent, not their friend. And so you have rules in place and boundaries in place and structure. And when they don't like that, you can respond with empathy, but you hold your ground.
5: Which takes us to one of these rules, rule number three on your list, no social media until age 16 or later. And so some listeners are going to say, wow, 16, because a lot of kids are in social media, you know, 10, 11, 12 years old. What are some of the ways social media can be harmful for teens, for kids even younger than that?
7: There are so many ways. I mean, first, we just have to acknowledge that these social media platforms weren't designed for kids. They weren't even designed for teenagers. They were designed for adults. And even many adults have a hard time closing the app because the companies have poured billions into making their products as, they call it engaging, other people call it as addictive as possible. And it is hard enough for adults to manage their time on social media. And then we think a 10-year-old or a 12-year-old or even a 15-year-old can do so, and they can't, which is why Gallup, for example, found pretty recently that the average American teen now spends 5 hours a day using social media, when you include YouTube and TikTok in that total. And that is way too much time. It's crowding out the time that teens need to sleep. It's crowding out time for them to spend time with each other in person. And then on top of that, there's all of the toxic competition for likes and followers. The comparison to everybody else's more glamorous life and perfect body online. I mean, we could talk for half an hour about all of the toxic things that kids are exposed to.
5: You know what the response is going to be to that rule, right, from children. My friends are all on it. Are you going to deprive me of this essential connection to my friends? Like, what's the answer to that?
7: It's not essential. There's many ways that kids can communicate with their friends, even electronically. I mean, they can text them, they can call them, they can FaceTime them. Even better, they can see each other in person. But this idea that social media is absolutely essential for teens communicating with each other is a complete myth. Plus, as my 18-year-old told me recently, she said, you know, anybody who refuses to communicate with you just because you don't have a certain platform is not really your friend.
5: Hmm. If you're just joining us, we're talking to Jean Twenge, psychologist and professor. Her book is 10 Rules for Raising Kids in a High-Tech World. You mentioned your daughter, and I just wonder, with these rules you're suggesting, what have you found kind of works well with your kids? What have you found challenging to implement?
7: So we have had the rule, which is also in the book, of you get your first internet-enabled phone, your first smartphone, when you're 16 and you have your driver's license. That means there's kind of a long gap between when, you know, a lot of kids are going to get a phone for the convenience of like the bus stop being far away or being picked up from sports practice or things like
5: sure,
7: that.
5: Sure, sure.
7: So we've gotten our kids basic phones. Their phones designed for children. that do not have social media, do not have AI boyfriends and girlfriends, and most of them also don't have an internet browser. So my 13-year-old and 15-year-old have phones like that. And that's made things a lot easier because there's just no capability on that device for them to be on social media. The place that was hardest for me was laptops. So school laptops, you can't put parental controls on a school laptop. So you get them a personal laptop, but then you have to try to put parental controls on that. Sometimes kids find workarounds, especially to the device-based controls. The laptop's kind of the bane of my existence.
5: You know, when you write about trying to spend more time without phones, you also focus on giving your kids real-world freedom. Tell me about why this is important, what that means, and why we have to remind ourselves of this.
7: And I'm so glad you asked about that because that's a crucial piece of the equation. We really have overprotected kids in the real world and vastly unprotected them online. So you need to bring things back into balance. So that's things like kids making their own way to school, say walking or biking, sending them into a grocery store with cash or a credit card once they're about 10 to go buy a few things. That they do their own laundry, that they cook for the family every once in a while. You drop them off with their friends at an amusement park or the ice cream shop or a movie. These things are all pretty familiar to many parents, especially Gen X parents, because this is how we grew up. Yet, our kids often don't have that freedom. So the idea is to shift the social norm so that's the way things are, that kids have some freedom to get on their bike and go to a friend's house instead of having or feeling like it has to be social media or texting as the only way they can communicate.
5: Do you find policy changes helping with some of what you're suggesting? There are more towns and cities banning phones in school, right? Your academic peer, Jonathan Haidt, has talked a lot about this. Are you optimistic there are kind of broader forces out there that are, in your view, helping?
7: So, you know, yes and no. I'm optimistic about some things. Yes, the no phones during the school day bell to bell has really taken off. More and more schools are clearly going in that direction, which is amazing. There's more and more states that are passing reasonable independence laws, so parents don't have to be afraid, you know, if I let my 10-year-old walk to the park or to school that, you know, I'm going to get in trouble. There's progress there. Where I'd love to see more progress, though, is in regulation around social media to keep kids off of it until they're ready. I mean, right now the law is 13. Even that is not enforced, plus no developmental expert or parent or educator ever said 13, you know, middle school, puberty, that is the best time to introduce social media. But I would settle for even the existing age minimum of 13 being enforced because it's not, which is why you have 10.
5: Huang Yi, psychologist and professor at San Diego State University. Her book is 10 Rules for Raising Kids in a High-Tech World. Jane, thanks so much.
7: Thank you.
5: And we have an excerpt of her book at our website, hereandnow.org.

KYC wishes a very happy birthday to KYC Kids Club members Sophia, Bella, Isley, Jameson M, Scotland, Conrad, and Jack K. Happy August birthday! 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One plan, many paths.

0: the fourth of eight victims in last week's fatal plane crash in Southwest Alaska has been identified. A chartered security aviation plane crashed at a remote military radar site on Cape Newenham, killing everyone on board. Anchorage-based Yukon Fire Protection Services said Tuesday that one victim of the crash was their employee, Trevor McWilliams. McWilliams, who installed and maintained fire protection systems across rural Alaska, was on a work trip to Cape Newenham. The company said in a Facebook post that McWilliams was a hardworking project engineer who, quote, was never afraid to step up and speak his opinion, especially to ensure the work was getting done correctly and safely, end quote. McWilliams is survived by his wife and six children, according to a post on the online fundraising platform GoFundMe. The military identified three other victims of the crash earlier this week. They were fire protection engineer Sabrina Hansen and mechanical engineer Hayden Scalise, according to the U.S. Army Corps of Engineers. Another victim was Leah Borsich, a 23-year-old second lieutenant with the U.S. Air Force, according to the agency. The flight also had two security aviation pilots and two Chilista Corporation employees. The organizations have not yet released their names. Alaska State Troopers say they plan to release the full list of the victims once the state medical examiner completes identification. The National Transportation Safety Board said the agency's team completed the initial assessment at the site of the crash over the weekend and was planning to recover the wreckage in the upcoming weeks. The preliminary report on the crash is planned to be released within 30 days. Golden Valley Electric Association's Board of Directors voted on Tuesday to chug along with a proposal to buy a 60-megawatt generator for an estimated $80 million. The NAFTA-fueled turbine generator is meant to ensure GVEA will have enough electricity to accommodate increasing demand. KUAC's Tim Ellis reports.
1: Golden Valley's board and management team agree that the co-op must generate more electricity if it's to keep up with growing membership, which includes large industrial customers like gold mines and military installations.
2: The backdrop of this is we're coming off an incredibly cold winter, and Golden Valley staff, rightfully so, has been very concerned about our ability to accomplish our mission, which is to provide power to our members.
1: Board Chair Dave Messier says that's why GVEA directors, management, and staff have for months been studying a proposal to buy a used 60-megawatt generator called an LM6000. In Tuesday's meeting in Delta Junction, the board approved a proposal by Director Rick Soley to move ahead on a possible purchase of the generator that would be installed next to an older LM6000 that's located in Golden Valley's North Pole expansion plant. The directors also agreed in the meeting to further study risks and alternatives to the plan.
2: There is a necessity to move forward, and I know that is the predominant thought that staff feels, that they want to secure generation as quickly as possible so that we are not in a position where we can't supply reliable electricity to our members.
1: The LM6000's generator is powered by a turbine that some compare to a jet engine. It's fueled by naphtha, a petroleum byproduct. Golden Valley staff estimate the newer LM6000 would cost $80 million to buy, rebuild, transport, and install. They estimate that acquisition would raise the average residential GVEA member's monthly bill by nearly $11 over the 30-year repayment period. Messier says he agrees the generator would boost Golden Valley's capacity, but he and board members Gary Newman and Phil White said they believe the board should first conduct more studies and further discuss the purchase in next month's meeting.
2: That is a very large strategic generation purchase for utility, and we want to make sure that we have turned over every stone and evaluated every alternative that might bring reliable energy to the interior at a lower cost.
1: Golden Valley policy requires the chairperson to speak for the board, so Messier said he and Newman and White all want more time to further study the potential risks of the purchase and consider other additional sources of energy, including from wind farms. But he added,
2: there are other board members who feel that we have gotten to a point where there's no need to delay, and we should move forward and authorize the purchase of an LM6000. The motion was not to authorize the purchase, but it certainly sets us very clearly on that trajectory.
1: Those include Rick Soley, Brad Swope, and Krista Zappone. The two opposing groups of directors debated the issue for 2 hours Tuesday before board member John Sloan joined Soley, Swope, and Zappone, who favored advancing the generator proposal, and they prevailed on a 4-3 vote. Travis Million is the co-op's CEO, and he said the board's vote enables the staff and management team to look more closely at the used LM6000 that utilities on the East Coast are offering to sell. But that doesn't mean it's necessarily a done deal.
3: And that was one of the things I tried to highlight to the board last night, too, is that, you know, if for some reason this unit falls through and we can't get it, or the price goes through the roof and it's not within the price range the board gave us authority for, then yeah, we'd be back to the board going, okay, we need to look at something else.
1: But Million said if Golden Valley staff determined that the used LM6000 is a good deal, he believes the board is likely to give final approval to move ahead on the purchase. In Delta Junction, I'm Tim Ellis.
0: Dan J. Sullivan of Petersburg says he's staying in the race for U.S. Senate for now. The retired teacher faced off against Alaska's incumbent Republican senator with the same name and party affiliation in last Tuesday's primary election.
4: I don't have any plans on withdrawing at the moment, but I still do have a few days just for a final decision in case something should come up between now and then.
0: As of Wednesday, Sullivan had about 3,800 votes. That's a fraction of the more than 65,000 votes that Senator Dan S. Sullivan has so far, but it's enough to keep the candidate in third place. The top four vote-getters will proceed to the November general election. Since announcing his candidacy in May, Dan J. Sullivan has been repeatedly accused of running to confuse voters. He says the votes suggest Alaskans could tell the two candidates apart.
4: I've been looking at a lot of the voter data and following some of the real data wonks who really get into it. And I feel pretty vindicated that it seems to prove that there was very little, if any, voter confusion between the senator and myself.
0: On the day of the primary, NBC News reported that the U.S. Department of Justice was issuing subpoenas in an investigation into whether Sullivan violated federal law in his run. Their sources were anonymous.
4: At this point, I have heard nothing or received any notification of anything of the sort, so it's as much a mystery to me as it is to everyone else.
0: The Alaska Beacon reported that nobody with the Division of Elections, Alaska's Democratic Party, or Mary Peltola's campaign received subpoenas either. Sullivan says he's going to continue running his campaign the way he has and will continue to share his views online and in interviews. The deadline for candidates to withdraw from the general election is August 31st. That's the same day the state plans to certify the primary election. For KUAC News, I'm Patrick Gilchrist.
5: Human Technology, a nonprofit focused on helping technology align with safety and ethics. Tristan, welcome.
6: Great to be with you.
5: Okay, start with this settlement. $18 billion, it's a lot of money, but the lawsuit had asked for $1.4 trillion. And some of the changes do sound like they'll keep kids safer. But we just heard this father, you know, grieving a 17-year-old who was so overtaken by a scam that he took his life. His dad says parents can't let their guard down, but, you know, what can parents do besides watching their kids? How can they monitor to see if Meta abides by the demand for guardrails?
6: Well, I think that this goes deeper, right? The companies want to design their products and say, oh, it's parents' responsibility to police the use of their children's usage of these products. But they are been designing these products to maximize the manipulative characteristics that would keep people on them as long as possible. We outlined all of this in 2013. Mm-hmm. So first, I wanted to tell your listeners, mm-hmm. I was a design ethicist at Google before I started this nonprofit. Mm-hmm. I rose alarms about this in 2013, this is 13 years ago, that there would be an arms race for attention where companies are competing in a race to the bottom of the brainstem, meaning to design increasingly persuasive, almost hacking into the lizard brain of our minds in order to maximize the attention and usage. Because these companies' profits and revenues and quarterly growth depends on, directly correlated to how much attention they get, they're going to get increasingly aggressive over time. For what will be the race to the bottom of the brainstem will turn into the race to frack human attention, to short, to create more brain rot, more attention. So it's not just the things that we're seeing. And I've met so many parents from, you know, the impact of the social dilemma, which reached more than like 150 million people. I have met so many parents that have lost their children's lives or have dealt with these problems. And I've watched for 13 years as this has happened. So this is about justice. This is about accountability. Yeah. And, you know, these changes are, I feel, if I'm really honest with you, I feel complex about this because we've been wanting this big tobacco lawsuit moment to happen for literally the last 13 years. It is a huge step forward that it has happened for everybody, the thousands of people who go to work in this field every day. It is a huge accomplishment worth celebrating. But as you said, $18 billion, that's about how much money that Meta makes in profit in one single financial quarter. So their stock was up yesterday because their investors said, okay, great, we'll pay the fine and now we'll go back. And this is priced into how they're doing business because they're actually in the business for world domination, to own the global human psychological habitat, to own the global attention commons. And I really do think that the original fine of $1.3 trillion is much closer to what we need. I think Meta's response to that was, if we paid a $1.3 trillion fine, that's close to the market cap of our entire company, to which I think our collective response as humanity and the public should be, that's right, because you have destroyed the psychological habitat of humanity.
5: Okay, my hair's blown back, and I thank you for that. You know, you and Francis Hogan and others who, you know, were whistleblowers from the inside who saw that this was purposeful. But so I'm wondering, as you are speaking, what you think of something we're finding out overnight. The Wall Street Journal is one that's reporting on what they're saying is a very unique aspect of this settlement, which is that Meta says it will only pay out 70% of the settlement demand. You say it's not enough. Only 70% will they pay out unless TikTok and YouTube, both owned by Alphabet, also agree to set default one-hour limits per day for underage users, and each also pay states $5.3 billion. And if they don't, well, they're only going to pay 70%. What do you make of that? I mean, it could be, you know, Meta shaming the other two platforms to also do the right thing. It could be them getting away with not even paying that full, what some say is a paltry settlement.
6: Yeah. Well, this is complicated again. So the real issue, again, I know people want to say, well, what was driving this problem? Is it just that we have evil companies? Is it just that we have big tech? Is it just greed? No, it's those things too, but it's also that there's this arms race, right? There is this finite supply of human attention. If Meta grabs a bunch, YouTube also has to grab a bunch. If Snapchat has to grab a bunch, TikTok has to grab a bunch. And that finite supply starts to run out. You can't run infinite growth on a finite supply of human attention. And so it's always been about coordinating to say, how do we protect and steward the global attention commons? That the global attention commons is a public resource. It is where children's development happens. It's where children's identity happens. It's where messaging and communication happens. And we should treat that as just like you treat a national park. You can say, yes, we're going to drill for oil in a bunch of places, but we're going to protect national parks, so we don't want to drill and make everything for sale. If you make all of human attention for sale, especially the most vulnerable human attention from all these companies, you're going to end up in this problem. So as you said, Meta is only initially obligated to pay $12 billion, and they'll pay only an additional $5 billion if Snap, TikTok, and YouTube also settle with the states and make the same product changes.
5: Yeah. Look, we thank you again so much. You've said so much. And yesterday we spoke to an attorney general and he said, you know, perhaps we have some kind of a committee that monitors this. Put that aside. What should parents do?
6: I mean, honestly, I think that these products are toxic and that we should treat it like big tobacco and just say we shouldn't be using these things. The companies actively design
5: these
6: products.
5: Oh, but wait, I have to say, that's so genuine of you, but you know that's so impossible right now. They're being used in school.
6: Yeah. Well, I understand that. I mean, there are a bunch of other design changes that would further enable people to have distance from these products. For example, separating out messaging from the infinite scroll thing. You do not have to have messaging directly connected to this maximizing addiction supercomputer pointed at your lizard brain, get you maximizing screen time. You can separate out those things. So the point being is that, there's a simple rule that would clean up all these products, which is that if Silicon Valley was only allowed to ship products that their own children would use for more than 8 hours a day, that standard would actually give you good technology. My concern about this lawsuit is it's currently settling for the standard of 10% less toxic technology as opposed to good, humane technology. And so I know that's not practical advice for parents, but I think it's about joining the fight that these platforms are fundamentally misaligned with the well-being and sort of health of society.
5: Do you have more at the website, by the way, Center for Humane Technology?
6: Yeah, people can go to humanetech.com, and we have a podcast and try to educate people on these issues and what policy changes we can do, including for AI, which is going to make these issues look small in comparison.
5: And I want to keep talking to you, but we only have a few seconds. Can parents just say no? Have you seen that work? I know that sounds like a silly question, but...
6: Well, no, I don't think that works. And I think that, is poor advice. I think that the companies know that parents have a hard time saying no to these products. We have to create a norm that this is different.
5: Okay. Tristan Harris, co-founder of the Center for Humane Technology on Meta's $18 billion settlement. Tristan, we want to stay in touch with you. Thank you so much.
6: Absolutely. Thank you so much.
5: And you're listening to Here and Now.

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1: I'm Scott Tong. Steve Imers lost his daughter after her car crashed into a faulty guardrail on a highway. He has since found so many problems with guardrails.
2: What I can't comprehend is how we essentially have a safety device that produces outcomes similar to an IED or a landmine.
1: Next time, Here and Now.
3: That's coming up on tomorrow's Here and Now. I'm Jeffrey Jonkins, and this is KUAC 89.9 FM Fairbanks. From the Alaska Division of Forestry and Fire Prevention, as of today, the Level 3 GO evacuation area remains on the properties within the Muckluck Fire footprint, the Midnight Sun Zone. Thanks to the cooler weather and the around half an inch of rain that has fallen on the fire area in the past few days, crews continue to gain ground on stabilizing the burned neighborhoods. Seven crews, each with about 20 firefighters, are focused on removing hazards and stabilizing the burned neighborhoods by extinguishing lingering heat around homes, driveways, and roads, cutting unstable trees, burning slash, and gathering woody debris from safe disposal. Remember to please stay away from the evacuated Midnight Sun Zone until the firefighters have made it safe to return. Information at akfireinfo.com. Here's Planet Money.
4: Olin Loyo is here to judge a cooking competition. 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
5: I feel like this is the human one.
4: 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We look at what automation might mean for restaurants.
6: And I'm Guy Raz. Today on How I Built This, Angie and Dan Bastian, co-founders of popcorn brand Angie's Boom Chicka Pop, join me to take questions from two early-stage entrepreneurs. And Dan reflects on something he would go back and change from his own startup days.
7: We were the 20-hour-a-day workers. 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It's how I knew how to operate.
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8: Live from NPR News, I'm Lakshmi Singh. The jury is now deliberating whether a Massachusetts woman should be held criminally responsible for killing her three young children in 2023 or sent to a state mental health hospital. In closing arguments today, Lindsay Clancy's attorney said his client suffered from postpartum psychosis when she strangled her children and tried to take her own life. The prosecution argued Clancy knew what she was doing and should be found guilty. President Trump has signed an executive order that renames Lake Ontario to Lake America, at least as far as the U.S. federal government is concerned. North American neighbors and historically close economic partners are in an all-out trade war. President Trump's actions, reminiscent of his decision to relabel the Gulf of Mexico the Gulf of America. A federal judge is scheduled to hear arguments this hour on plans to renovate the Kennedy Center and to return President Trump's name to the building. NPR's Anastasia Siulkas reports the board of the Performing Arts Center has threatened to tear down the venue.
9: In legal filings ahead of the court hearing, the board called the living memorial to President John F. Kennedy a, quote, embarrassment to the nation's capital and suggested building an outdoor amphitheater on the site instead. The board is also attempting to add Trump's name on three places at the center, including twice on the entryway. In a statement to NPR, the Kennedy Center press office called the threat of a demolition, quote, a hypothetical scenario. The hearing is part of a federal lawsuit filed by Representative Joyce Beatty, Democrat of Ohio, against President Trump and the Kennedy Center's board. Most board members were chosen by President Trump, who is the center's chairman. Anastasia Tsoukas, NPR News.
8: The Justice Department has announced an indictment against 81 suspected gang members charged with drug trafficking and gun crimes in Puerto Rico. The department says the FBI and local police arrested 70 of the defendants in an operation yesterday. NPR's Ryan Lucas has more.
10: The defendants are accused of being drug traffickers in the gang Los Bajadeo. The indictment says that the group distributed large amounts of heroin, fentanyl, cocaine, and crack cocaine across the western part of Puerto Rico. Prosecutors allege that the group used violence, including kidnappings and murder, to protect and advance their interests. Attorney General Todd Blanche, who was in Puerto Rico to announce the indictment, also announced that a separate joint operation with authorities in Ecuador targeting the Los Choneros and Los Lobos drug cartels resulted in 26 arrests. Blanche touted both efforts as examples of the Trump administration's efforts to crack down on violent crime and drug trafficking. Ryan Lucas, NPR News, Washington.
8: This is NPR News.

0: And that's a problem that the settlement requires Meta to address with new measures to detect when a user is under 18. I just have to see what the company does for age verification. So overall, you know, we still have to wait and watch how this plays out.
1: NPR's Ritu Chatterjee reporting. The World Health Organization is declaring the Ebola outbreak in Uganda over. NPR's Jonathan Lambert reports the situation in other parts of the region is dramatically different.
2: It's been over 42 days since Uganda reported a new case of Ebola. This milestone marks the end of their outbreak, which only infected 20 people. The outbreak in DRC is still growing fast. Over 5,700 people have gotten sick, and over 2,700 have died, according to Africa CDC. The true toll is likely much greater, officials say, but the response has improved in recent weeks. More people are seeking treatment at clinics, and the number of beds has increased by about 40% compared to last month. While there are no approved vaccines for the kind of Ebola that's spreading, tens of thousands of doses of a different Ebola vaccine just arrived. Officials are hopeful it can provide some protection, and health workers will start receiving shots today. Jonathan Lambert, NPR News.
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6: A couple weeks ago, I met up with reporter Justin Cramon in Philadelphia's Chinatown. Hey, Justin.
7: Hey, Erica. Good to see you.
6: Justin covers the food scene in Philly sometimes, and there's something he wanted to show me. We walked past restaurants advertising hot pot, hand-drawn noodles, dim sum, and then stopped in front of what looks like a convenience store. Is this it?
7: This is it.
6: It has a sign that says Instafoods. We go in, and towards the back, we see a man.
7: Kenny?
8: Yep.
7: Great to meet you.
9: Kenny Poon is a co-owner of this place. He's been in the restaurant business for about 25 years, and he's just brought in an exciting new cook.
8: He can make over 5,000 different dishes.
6: 5,000?
8: Yes.
6: Wow. Kenny says his chef has great qualities that he really values.
8: So far, he never came late, never called out for sick. I asked him for overtime. He never said no to me.
6: He works overtime?
8: He works overtime.
6: Does he never complain?
8: Never complain.
6: Kenny tells us the cook's name is Robbie.
9: Can we meet Robbie?
8: Yeah. Oh, yeah. Come on.
6: Wait, this is Robbie?
8: That's Robbie right here. Yep.
6: Robbie's a machine, not a human. The always on time, never sick, never talks back employee is an automated wok, a robot chef. Hello and welcome to Planet Money. I'm Erica Barris.
9: And I'm Justin Cramon. Robot chefs. They're here. White Castle, flipping your burgers, at Panda Express, stir-frying your vegetables. They're in restaurants all over the country.
6: Today on the show, what do robot chefs mean for the restaurant industry? 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
9: Also, how's the food? 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
6: Restaurants are the latest frontier for robots. Automated machines have gotten better and better. So today, to test out the technology, we wanted to pit a robot against a human chef. And like any good smackdown, we start by meeting the competitors. In one corner, we've got Robbie.
9: Since Robbie's a robot and can't actually talk, Kenny helps us describe his star chef. It's about six up, And at the center of it

0: all is this basket. That's where the cooking happens.
1: It looked like a washing machine, and then inside this machine had all the ingredients in there already.
2: The basket is essentially a wok. It heats up and spins, and different tubes squirt sauces and seasoning as all the ingredients are tossed around.
0: That's contestant number one, Robbie the Wokbot.
2: For contestant number two, we go to a nearby restaurant called Ting Wong. It also serves Cantonese-style wok dishes. But at Ting Wong, humans do the cooking.
0: When we get to the kitchen, we find about six people prepping vegetables and meat, steaming rice. In the center of it all is Judy Huang.
3: I am basically the office person, the translator. If they need anything fixed, I hook them up with it. I had to schedule whatever that needs to be scheduled. So all the side jobs.
4: You do everything.
3: Other than the cooking part.
0: Judy's the co-owner here at Ting Wong. We ask her to introduce us to Robbie's competitor.
5: My name is Feng.
2: Feng Huanqiang has been a chef for 13 years. He makes $35 an hour, and he's wearing his chef's hat and apron and standing over a well-seasoned wok that sits on an open flame. Chef Feng is not comfortable speaking English, so Judy helps translate. How many dishes can he make in, like, an hour?
3: About 20 to 30.
2: Oh, my goodness. That's a lot.
3: So the chef, he actually went to competitions
2: China.
0: Judy shows us a picture of Feng on a stage holding up a plaque.
2: What is this competition? Like, what does all that say?
3: It's a chef competition in the Guangdong province. He got first place.
0: Wow.
2: Okay, so that's contestant number two, an award-winning chef from Guangdong province with over a decade of experience.
0: Chef Feng and Robbie are here for the Chef versus Robot Smackdown. They're each going to make three dishes, beef chow fun, fried rice, and wok stir-fried beef. And a judge will determine which one takes the crown.
2: Now that we've met our chefs and laid out the rules, the smackdown begins.
0: All right, Chef Feng gets to work on his first dish, beef chow fun, this rice noodle dish with meat and onions and vegetables. Judy makes a gesture for us to lean in and listen.
2: What are we listening for?
3: You know when you hear that sound, that crispy oil sound? That's when they're preparing the wok.
2: Chef Feng starts adding strips of beef to the wok, to the sizzling oil.
3: You need it extremely high temperature. Can you do it at home? No, you can, pretty much.
2: He drains the beef, adds vegetables, and starts tossing everything into the air. Flames around the wok rise up about 2 feet. It is very intense.
0: The key to Cantonese wok cooking is something called wok hei, sometimes translated as breath of the wok. Think of it as this super high heat that kisses the food and imparts this special flavor, a bit of caramelization.
3: So the char of it is going to be different. The flavor of it, everything, the seasoning, and like you can taste that it's made by human versus a robot.
2: Chef Feng tosses in some sauces and spices, gives it a couple more shakes, and spoons the finished dish onto a plate.
0: Now it's time to go see what Robbie's been up to. Our robot competitor has also been working on the first dish, beef chow fun.
2: Where is the fire? Where is the flame?
1: It's electric. So it's all electric.
2: The wok is electric. There is no roaring fire. Instead, Robbie has a touch screen.
0: Now, Robbie isn't fully automated. It's only partially automated. And that touch screen tells Kenny, the human prep cook, what to do, which ingredients to add to the hot spinning basket and when.
2: So here comes Kenny. And he just threw in some onion. So you're still putting everything in manually.
1: Oh, yeah.
2: That's not that different from a wok, though.
1: But now you don't have to stir fry no more because, like...
2: Whoa, it's rotating. Yeah. It just turned the other way around.
0: The opening of the basket turns so the sauces can get squirted in. The drum spins some more, and then a timer runs out and the screen flashes. Kenny gets ready for the final step.
2: So now he is tilting it down and scooping it into a silver, like, mixing bowl. And I guess it's done. Whoa!
4: Watching the robot engulfed in steam.
0: That sound was Robbie, auto-washing himself.
2: Okay, one dish down. Both chefs get started on their next dishes. And while their woks are heating up, let's take a minute to talk about automation.
6: Restaurants have been trying this for ages. it is ripe for automation because it's very labor intensive. On the other hand, some of the labor is very cheap, so it's not going to be that profitable unless the machines are really superb.
2: We reached out to someone who has done a lot of work on automation and labor.
6: My name is Darren Acemoglu. I am an institute professor at the Massachusetts Institute of Technology.
2: You're being very humble. Is that the Nobel Prize behind you?
6: It might be, actually. Yes, that's mine. You see, here is the secret. They also give you three fake ones. So I don't have the full gold one there. So.
0: Now, he hasn't specifically studied the restaurant industry, but he's done some of the leading economic research on automation and how it affects the people who work in fields like manufacturing and office work.
2: Daron and a co-author, Pasquale Restrepo, did a big innovative thing in a study that was published recently. They actually quantified how many jobs automation added or subtracted in a bunch of local economies. They specifically chose industries that between 1990 and 2007 used a lot of automation, like car or electronics manufacturing. And they estimated the effect automation had on jobs, workers, and their wages.
0: Daron explains that it's not as cut and dry as just robots steal jobs, because there are really two forces at play here, two effects that are both vying for dominance.
2: Okay, so let's take car manufacturing, for instance. Robots could paint cars, a job that was once done by humans. So that's an example of robots taking jobs. Daron says this is called the displacement effect.
6: By displacement, I mean just very simply the fact that if robots are doing painting, then workers who were previously specialized in painting are no longer going to do that. They're displaced from the painting tasks.
2: But there is also this other force, this other effect that's happening. Robots can also make jobs or complement existing jobs.
6: Once workers are displaced from the tasks that robots can now do, they can go and do other things. And sometimes, not always, but sometimes that could actually be a good thing for them because they're doing more interesting things.
0: If robots are painting, that could create opportunities for new jobs. Maybe there's a need for engineers to design the robots, or machinists to take care of them, or more managers to handle the workflow. Daron says this is called the reinstatement effect.
6: Reinstatement means essentially now how we are creating new jobs or new types of jobs in order to bring workers back into the production process.
2: These two forces, displacement and reinstatement, are going in opposite directions. And in the end, Daron and his co-author found in the areas that they looked at, displacement won out.
0: They found that one new robot per 1,000 workers reduced employment by about 3 workers, and overall wages decreased by about 0.4%.
2: But the effect of automation on wages can be different for different workers. Automation can complement higher wage workers. Robots can help them do tasks and be more productive, allowing their wages to go up even higher.
0: But automation can displace middle wage workers and force them into lower wage jobs. Think like people on the assembly line who painted cars. They might end up pouring paint into machines or doing janitorial work. That probably means their wages go down, or they might even lose their manufacturing job altogether.
2: And these competing forces aren't just contained to the manufacturing industry. Theoretically, workers losing their jobs might create an excess of labor and drive down wages in other industries. But also, some workers who benefited from automation might earn more and have more disposable income. Maybe they use that money to go out to eat more. This creates more jobs in, say, the food industry.
0: Some of those displaced manufacturing workers who used to paint cars could get a job at a restaurant as a waiter or a prep cook.
2: Now, up until the last decade or two, restaurants haven't really faced these automation effects. Some of the skills required in kitchens, the dexterity of, say, julienning vegetables or mincing garlic, some of those jobs take fine motor skills and levels of precision that robots have not been capable of.
0: So what we've seen in these other industries, in manufacturing in the 90s and early 2000s, hasn't really happened in the restaurant industry yet.
2: In the last 10 years, that's been changing. Robots are stepping up their game. They've started by taking over the simpler, more repetitive jobs like frying and burger flipping, but they've been working their way up the ladder to finer knife skills and even preparing complicated sauces.
0: So Robbie the Wokbot might complement higher-end workers, making them more productive, but it could also replace some workers and push some middle-skill workers into lower-skill work. So the line cook ends up just pouring raw ingredients into the robot or doing some other grunt work.
2: Back at the SmackDown, Chef Fong and Robbie are both finishing up their second dishes, veggie fried rice. The dishes look and smell pretty good to me, but we have called in a professional to be the official judge. Let's go meet him.
7: Why am I the judge of this competition? It's my fascination.
0: Shola Olinloyo is a chef. He's worked in some famous restaurants on the East Coast. He's a big name in Philly and New York. You may have seen him on cooking shows.
2: You are underselling him.
0: All right. He didn't want us to name names, but he's cooked for some pretty famous people and Hollywood stars.
2: Fancy.
0: And it all started back when he was a kid in Nigeria.
7: I grew up in West Africa. You know, there were no, like, you know, Whole Foods or Super Freshes. We went to the market, we bought stuff, we cooked it.
2: So, Shola's our judge because he knows food and because he knows the restaurant industry.
0: He says the economics of that industry is notoriously tight. The median profit margin for a restaurant is 3 to 4%.
2: That seems small.
7: It is very small.
2: Okay.
7: You can make that much more than that in treasury bills if you just do nothing, right? Just give your money to the U.S. government and go on vacation.
2: Actually, you'd get about the same for a lot less work. And that's why automation is so appealing for restaurant owners. Rents are high, the cost of food is high, and labor costs are high. Shola says robots may be able to help restaurants stay competitive.
0: Are you pro automation?
7: I am pro automation. I'm pro automation where it makes sense. And it makes sense in a lot of places.
0: Shola is a consultant for restaurants and companies in the food industry. They'll sometimes ask him to look at new technology, like automated ovens or special food processors, and tell them how to make the technology better.
2: So, Shola's pro automation, but he's also pro taste. He cares about food and flavor. But he says for food that isn't high-end, like burgers, fries, chicken wings, the majority of people won't notice the subtle differences between human and robot cooking.
7: Most people won't tell the differences, especially with high glutamate foods that are just like hot and crispy and saucy.
0: Does that like make you want to cry that people can't tell?
7: No, it doesn't make me want to cry. It's just the truth. You know, it's the reality of cooking. Not every singer is Whitney Houston, but they still make money and sell music, you know?
2: Shola is not the only person who thinks there's a place for robots in kitchens. We talked to a lot of people in the food industry, and they've told us robots can do things humans can't do. Like Robbie, for example. In the time it takes the human to make 4 servings, Robbie can make 15.
0: And while a human can have an off day or an off dish, the robot is consistent. Now, the robot does break down sometimes, and that can be a problem for a restaurant for a couple hours or a day or however long it takes to fix it. But for the most part, it is remarkably consistent and makes the same quality of food every single time.
2: And that comes at a cost. According to the manufacturer, a company called Next Robot, Robbie costs about $36,000 right now. That's a lot for most restaurants. So many kitchens rent their walkbots, and it ends up costing about $5 an hour. But as technology improves and there's more competition in robot chefs, the cost for walkbots will probably go down.
0: Right now, for the dishes we bought for this competition, the food made by the robot costs about the same as the food made by a human. But if the robot gets cheaper and the robot food gets cheaper, there might be a bigger and bigger difference.
2: All right, we've got our competitors. We've got our judge. Let's see how the cooking is going.
0: First, Chef Fung is at work making our vegetable fried rice.
2: And you have to have strong arm muscles to do that.
3: That's what I'm saying.
2: He is working hard.
4: I definitely don't get that kind of airtime on my fried rice.
2: We ask Chef Fung if he thinks a robot could do his job. And he's like, no way. There's no way a robot could get that caramelized flavor, that wok hay, into a dish.
4: Who do you think is going to be better?
3: Nei ying wei, nei cha ge wu ho sik di ding hai yi bo gei hei wu chao ho sik di.
8: Gei hei gang ge mo gang mo sik la, gei hei ge bo hei yong mo la.
3: He's confident that it's going to be our dish because if you lack wok hay in a dish, it's just a regular dish.
0: Okay, Chef Fung likes his chances. But Judy tells us there's a problem with human chefs right now.
3: No one wants to do this type of intense labor anymore.
4: Have you hired recently?
3: No. We've tried previously hiring, but you just have to let them go.
2: Judy says people will come in, work a few days, and then they bounce. Not for them. Or they just can't do it. The technique isn't there. Robots could help with that staffing problem. So she gets why restaurants would get a robot rather than hire qualified human chefs.
3: I understand 100%. I'm not gonna lie. But as a diner, I know for a fact that they can taste it. I can taste it. I'm a diner too.
0: Judy can imagine more and more robots in restaurant kitchens. And she's sad that future generations might lose the flavor and tradition. Things like wake that were such a part of her childhood.
2: Next, we check in on Robbie the Wokbot. It is also making the vegetable fried rice. After the robot finishes and self-washes, Kenny, the prep cook, and I peer into the drum. And?
9: There's still some rice in there. So now you're spraying it with a water hose. And is this still easier than having, like, a human chef making it?
1: Oh, yeah, for sure.
9: Why so?
1: The human chef, you need to at least 2 months to learn to know how to use the wok. To use this machine, all you need, like, 30 minutes or hour.
0: 30 minutes of training versus months or years of training. That means Kenny can hire just about anyone.
1: Now I don't have to require a main chef.
0: How has it changed the staffing for the restaurant?
1: It's easier. So now I don't need to ask them what's your skill no more. All I need to ask them, what's your availability?
2: So hiring, staffing, training, all those costs have gone down.
0: As Robbie worked on the next dish, we told Kenny about their SmackDown competitor, Ting Wong.
1: Ting Wong's good. I order food from them all the time.
0: So who do you think is going to be better, the robot or the human?
1: They my favorite, man. Why you put me in a spot like this?
2: He seems a little taken aback.
1: I think very similar.
0: It's a close competition.
1: Very close competition, yeah.
0: But, you feel pretty confident that the robot can stand up to the...
1: Oh, yeah.
0: Do you think you could tell the difference which one's made by the robot?
1: Don't think so.
0: All right, enough speculating. It's time to taste some food. Both competitors, Robbie the robot and Chef Feng the human, made the same three dishes. Our judge, Shola, is going to judge two things. First, he'll try each of the dishes head-to-head and judge them on taste.
2: Then, he's going to guess which dish was made by the human and which one was made by the robot.
0: Let's get to it.
2: The first dish that we'll be presenting you...
1: Yeah.
0: We're going with beef chow fun first.
2: Shola starts by smelling both dishes, picking up each plate and putting his whole face in.
7: I mean, they both smell like chow fun.
0: He notices something about one dish.
7: This smells more caramelized on the meat side.
0: Do they both look like reasonable?
7: Yeah, they look reasonable.
0: He takes his time trying each of the two dishes. And Shola says both had good noodle texture, but he had a clear favorite.
7: I feel like this is the human one.
2: To me, they both tasted about the same.
0: And I will say, I agreed with Shola. I thought I could taste that char, that wake in one of the dishes.
2: Shola writes down his scores. All right, on to the next dish.
7: So, what do we have here?
2: Vegetable fried rice with egg.
7: Okay.
0: He loads up his chopsticks, takes a bite.
7: I feel like this is the human one.
2: What makes this look human?
7: Because it seems to have the visual impression of what would be fried rice because it has a better representation of vegetables.
2: Shola thinks the other one was made by the robot. It's too dark. I noticed that the vegetables looked beat up. They were too tiny. And the rice looked kind of mashed up.
0: But surprisingly, Shola likes the one he thinks was made by the robot.
7: This tastes better. More glutamate response. Because obviously a substantially larger amount of soy sauce has been used.
2: Okay, we're down to the last dish.
0: So these are the wok stir-fried beef.
2: Shola gestures to one with his chopsticks.
7: I feel like a human being would have been proud to make that.
0: It's colorful, you can see different shades of peppers, and it has that umami, fermented black bean flavor.
2: Shola takes one last bite and jots down the final scores. Okay, here are the results.
0: I will say, on all three, Shola was correct about which was the human dish and which was the robot dish.
2: So you were right every time.
7: Oh, I'm surprised.
2: Did the human dish win every time?
0: The human dish did not win every time. In the end, the human won the beef chow fun and Wok's stir-fried beef, but the robot won the fried rice. Even though Robbie's dish didn't look the best, it won out on flavor.
9: The robot put up a good showing, but it couldn't do what Chef Fong had learned in over a decade of Wok training.
0: Okay, the human may have won out on taste, but that's not the only way people decide where they eat. There are other factors to consider.
9: Chef Fong costs the restaurant $35 an hour. Robbie costs $5 an hour. Chef Fong makes 4 servings in the time it takes Robbie to make 15.
0: And people might decide they value cost and convenience more than taste.
9: Daron Acemoglu, the Nobel Prize-winning economist, says this is the kind of thing that people will have to figure out. Whether they want somewhat better tasting but more expensive food made by a human, or the food that is made by a robot.
6: So there are always trade-offs, and consumers are going to make those trade-offs. But I think consumers are going to work that out because they're going to be voting with their feet.
0: Lots of fast food and fast casual restaurants are already using automated tools like White Castle and Panda Express. And as people get busier and more used to robots, and restaurants' margins get slimmer and slimmer, restaurants have more incentive to bring robots into kitchens. And if people aren't willing to pay extra for food made by a human, we might be seeing a lot more robot-made food in our lives.
9: We have some photos and videos of the robot chef.
0: This episode was produced by Sam Yellowhorse Kessler. It was edited by Jess Jang. It was fact-checked by Sierra Juarez and engineered by Robert Rodriguez with help from Sina Lafredo. Interpretation help from Huo Jingnan. Alex Goldmark is Planet Money's executive producer. Special thanks to the National Restaurant Association.
9: I'm Erica Barris.
0: And I'm Justin Cramon. This is NPR. Thanks for listening.
9: So, Guy Raz, you're here to tell us what's coming up today on How I Built This?
10: Right. Thank you, Erica. So today we're taking questions on the advice line, where up-and-coming entrepreneurs calling for help with their businesses. And to help me answer those questions today, I'm joined by Angie and Dan Bastian. They're the husband and wife co-founders of the massive popcorn brand Angie's Boom Chicka Pop. And they've got some really great advice for our callers and just some general words of encouragement for all entrepreneurs out there in the trenches.
11: Oftentimes, you're either paralyzed or you're moving nonstop, and finding that balance between, okay, opportunity is here, go at it, strategize a little bit. I mean, I think taking some time, slowing down a bit, and identifying kind of what the best options are for you at that given moment.
12: Yes, you're in survival mode, but you're going to survive. And it's going to be okay on the other side of it. And maybe even though you're in survival mode, just put the phone down for an hour and have dinner and don't talk about work with your family and your kids.
10: Stick around after the break for How I Built This.

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2: 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Leave us a 1-minute message that tells us about your business and the issues or questions that you'd like help with. All right, let's get to it. Joining me today are Angie and Dan Bastian, co-founders of Angie's Boom Chickapock Popcorn. Angie and Dan, welcome back to the show.
3: Thank you, guys.
4: Thanks,
3: Guy. We're happy to be back.
2: We first met back in, I think it was 2019. We sat down in front of a live audience in St. Paul, Minnesota. It was so fun. You told us this crazy story about how you saw an online ad that said, make thousands of dollars by popping kettle corn, which sounds so crazy. Angie, you were a nurse practitioner at the time. Dan, you were a high school teacher. You guys were looking to make some extra cash to put away for your kids' college. And so you bought some kettle corn equipment and started selling in parking lots and at Vikings games, and eventually somehow this becomes a since you were last on the show. Angie, I think you were still involved with Boom Chickapop at the time. And Dan, I think you had moved on from the brand. So Angie, what are you still working with the company? Tell me what's going on.
3: No, I'm not. Dan and I started getting involved in some of the things that we were passionate about. And one of those things was with a nonprofit in Nicaragua, working with small shareholder farmers that were producing yuca. And
2: wow.
3: The CEO there had this vision to create a production plant and to create a product, cassava flour. So he created something called Prospera Foods, which I chaired the board for about 5 years. Mm-hmm. And the funding is now flowing back through into the non-for-profit organization. And now I'm trying to learn how to retire.
2: Yeah. You know, I'm wondering if you were to start Boom Chickapop again today, right? Or any food brand, right? Do you think you would have done it differently?
4: I think one of the things that Angie and I have talked about was, you know, we were the 20-hour-a-day workers,
2: yeah.
4: which was not healthy. It's just, it's how I knew how to operate. Just the pedal down, go, go, go, make sure we are doing everything we can. You know, I think both Angie and I probably would have tried to spend more time with each other, taking a step back. For us, it really did damage to us in the sense of just physically, you know, our bodies and emotionally and all of that. And I think, you know, it's taken a long time for us to kind of get healthy again in every aspect of our lives. And so that's probably the biggest thing that we would have done differently.
3: I mean, we could have done a few small tweaks, like just have a dinner together without the phone on the table, like,
2: yeah.
3: And just turn off the phone. But we just didn't feel we could turn off the phone. And honestly, one time when Dan did turn off the phone, one of our delivery vehicles got into an accident and they were trying to reach him. So, I mean, it's just that's what business is.
2: Yeah, fair enough. All right, you guys ready to take our first caller?
4: Let's do it.
3: Sure. Yeah. Sure, let's go.
2: All right, let's bring our first caller. Hello, welcome to the Advice Line. You're on with the founders of Angie's Boob Chicka Pop, Angie and Dan Bastian. Tell us your name, where you're calling from, and just a little bit about your business.
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2: Awesome. Welcome to the show, Michelle. I have seen your products because I'm here in California, and I've seen them at Whole Foods, and you guys do like sort of paleo granolas, I think, and gluten-free granolas, right? Am I right about that?
5: Yeah, you're totally right. So we do the paleo blends, which are bound together with almond butter. Nobody else is doing that. We're all certified organic, and we also have oat blends, and that's how we started.
2: Tell me how long you guys have been around. When did this business start?
5: So I started in 2010.
2: And in San Francisco, in the Bay Area?
5: In San Francisco, we actually built a manufacturing facility in the Dog Patch in San Francisco in 2012.
2: Wow.
5: So we self-manufacture everything.
2: Got it. And tell me a little bit about the business. How are you guys doing? And give me your sort of top line numbers.
5: Yeah. So we're doing well. I think we're doing well. We've grown every year. We're about $2.2 million in sales. So sold a lot of bags of granola.

0: Yeah, I bet.
1: Yeah.
0: Wow. All right. Before we get to bring in Angie and Dan, tell us a little bit about what challenges you're facing and what you're hoping to get help with.
1: Yeah. So I think, you know, after bootstrapping for 15 years, we're definitely at an inflection point. And how do we decide whether outside capital accelerates our mission or compromises it? And then on the turn, how do we find investors who strengthen the business without diluting our values? I think we're pro-regenerative. We're pro keeping our organic certification. And we care a lot, like Dan and Angie. We care about our people. We pay a livable wage in San Francisco. We just want to make sure that whoever we partner with is really looking at our mission and our values in the same light and the same eyes that we are.
0: All right, cool. Angie, Dan, I want to bring you in. First of all, thoughts or questions or ideas for Michelle?
2: Well, congratulations, Michelle. It took us 10 years to kind of figure it out before we brought investment on. So we understand the grit and the grind that you've gone through and are continuing to go through. I mean, for you, it's a matter of like when you interview or talk to potential investors, your focus is, you know, you don't want to lose the mission of your brand, of your company, and you can make that decision.
3: And you know, I think a couple of things. There are investors out there that want to invest in exactly the set of core values that you highlighted for us. I mean, there are investment groups, institutional money, family offices, angel investors that feel the same way you do about what you value. And so the first question I have you talked to anyone yet?
1: We have, actually. We've been in a couple of conversations over the years, three to be exact, where we got close to signing the paperwork and it didn't work. I think one of the things that they came back and said after everything was settled was, oh, I think that we're going to actually have to help you a little bit more than we thought. So we're going to take more percentage. And this was like at the signing table. And in my mind, that was a red flag. And that was also like, okay, thank you so much for your time. Thank you for everything. It's not going to be a right fit. And then another one kind of early on when we were about the $1 million point was like, you can't ever do this being certified organic. You have to go conventional. And I said, well, that's not my plan. I went conventional to certified organic, which is extremely rare and something that I'm really, really proud of. Mm. And our product integrity and the way that we make our granola is one of those things that I won't compromise on.
2: Nor should you.
1: Thank you.
0: Yeah, no, I agree. Yeah. Have you thought about alternatives? Like, because I'm assuming you want more capital to come in to scale the brand, to increase distribution, to increase your direct-to-sales channel, right? I mean, you want more money for advertising, for example.
1: Definitely. Yeah, for sure.
0: So money or raising capital is sounds like it's important to you. And do you have sort of a number in mind? I mean, is it a million? Is it 2 million? Is it around that range? Is it more or less?
1: My thought is between a million and a million and a half. And every time I've talked to somebody who's gotten investment, they're always like, go higher. So I think 2 million is where we need to be at. I run everything. I do sales, marketing. I run the production facility. We have an operations manager and fulfillment. But I think for us to be able to scale the way that we want to scale, we need more people. So 2 million would allow us to hire on sales, hire marketing, spend some money on some marketing, which we've never done, and also be able to automate. And I think that's where we're at right now. We're confined with, you know, my ability to do more.
0: I have a question for you, Michelle. I mean, you have a lot of experience. You've been in this business for 15 years, so you know the food business. I'm sure you've been to trade shows. I'm sure you know a lot of players in the business. I wonder whether, even with all of the things you bring to the table, is there a world where you bring someone on as an advisor or consultant who might be retired or looking for their next thing. Pop, right? Who was the executive there who's kind of looking for the next thing? Or this was what Justin Gold did with Justin's Nut Butter. He found somebody who recently left Izzy because Izzy sold to PepsiCo and they were looking to do something interesting. And that person had, you know, they could just clear the path for –

0: distribution. They had relationships at Kroger and Albertsons everywhere. It's an interesting model. Have you explored anything like that?
1: I haven't. I have a few mentors that have helped me out along the way, for sure. Actually, immensely helped me out. But I haven't thought about that. I think that's an excellent, excellent idea.
0: The brand is called Nana Jo's Granola. Michelle Pissoteri, thank you for calling in. Good luck. Keep us posted.
2: Good luck, Michelle.
3: Good luck.
2: Great to chat.
1: Thank you.
0: Thank you so much. We're going to take a quick break, but when we come back, another caller, another question, and another round of advice. I'm Guy Raz. Stick around. 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
4: The Level 3 Go Evacuation Area remains on the properties within the Mukluk Fire footprint, the Midnight Sun Zone. Thanks to the cooler weather and around half an inch of rain that has fallen on the fire area in the past few days, crews continue to gain ground on stabilizing the burned neighborhoods. Seven crews, each with about 20 firefighters, are focused on removing hazards and stabilizing the burned neighborhoods by extinguishing lingering heat around homes, driveways, and roads, cutting unstable trees, burning slash, and gathering woody debris for safe disposal. 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
0: Welcome back to How I Built This. I'm Guy Raz, and my guests today are Angie and Dan Bastian, co-founders of Angie's Boom Chicka Pop Popcorn. And we're taking your calls. You guys ready for another call?
3: We are so ready.
2: Let's do it.
0: All right, let's bring in our next caller. Welcome to The Advice Line. You're on with the co-founders of Angie's Boom Chicka Pop. Tell us your name, where you're calling from, and a little bit about your business.
6: Thanks, Guy. Great to be here. My name is Eric Poulin. I'm based in Sydney, Australia, so down under. And along with my wife, I co-founded an organic, gluten-free sports nutrition company called Maple Roux. 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And now we're seeing strong interest from even the corporate world and the healthcare workers having to do long shifts who want natural energy without stomach issues.
0: Awesome. Eric, thanks for calling in. All right, so tell us exactly what kinds of products you make. What do you sell?
6: Yeah, so energy gels, energy waffles, energy drink mix, and also what's called gummies or chewies, all natural, all gluten-free.
0: And all made with maple syrup or from maple syrup.
6: Yeah, hence the name Maple Roux. So all the research was done in Australia with a local university. We really wanted to do our research. So for 2 years, we spent time researching the product, testing the product. And then the maple is our partnership with Maple from Canada. So we combined both to come up with Maple Roux as our name.
0: Got it. So energy products with maple syrup or maple sugar as a center. Why maple? Tell me about what you found.
6: The story is I'm a very active person. I've done a lot of Ironmans in my life and marathons. And after one Ironman, I collapsed. And what I realized is it's not that I wasn't trained properly, is that I didn't fuel properly. So we did my research, and I found out that maple syrup was actually a fuel that's easy to digest. And so I tried it to a point that I even qualified for world championship in the Ironman. So it worked for me, and that's when we said we have to bring this to the market. Australians see maple syrup as a syrup for their pancakes. Yeah. So it's been an educational ride, but the feedback has been very impressive.
0: Awesome. All right. Before we dive in further, what's your question for us?
6: So even if it's our first year of sales, we've seen some meaningful traction and strong customer response. The market is broader than what we anticipated. Like I said, we thought this would be for endurance athletes, but now we're seeing that corporations are asking us, you know, for more information, even, you know, hospitals and healthcare. We've got a bigger target audience than what we expected, but the reality is,

0: is we are competing against massive, well-funded brands. So the question is, how do we scale in a category dominated by massive brands without compromising the product that got us here and people trust?
1: Got it. Okay. Dan, Angie, I want to bring you in with some thoughts or questions or ideas for Eric.
2: Well, I mean, Eric, congratulations. Sounds like you found a solution to a major problem kind of in your world of competing. It sounds familiar to us. You know, we were a total grassroots brand company early on. I mean, we went to fairs, we went to festivals, we went to events to just get it into people's mouths. And, you know, it sounds like you're involved with triathlons, running clubs, different endurance events and stuff like that. Have you focused on that?
0: Yes, absolutely. So we decided to really stay local, focus on local events, from run clubs to swim clubs. And that was our focus. It's interesting what you said, Dan, because I am getting some messages from international companies. It seems that people want to bring our products, you know, to different countries. And it's that challenge as a startup to say, do we just stay local? But then you also want to grow. And you know, you've got New Zealand, you've got Singapore, other countries calling us. But what we decided to do is do local events for the next 6 to 8 months. We've got over 15 events that we're going to be going, my wife and myself. But other athletes that tried our products, they are now offering to come to these events with us because they really believe in the products.
2: And where are you manufacturing your product?
0: We manufacture our products in North America, and then we ship them to Australia.
3: So I think that plays a role in how you grow intelligently, because the freight in itself could usurp any profits. You know, if you're shipping all over the world, if you're manufacturing in North America, are you selling in North America as well?
0: Yeah, so right now we really want to focus in Australia because that was our key market. The reality is maple syrup is produced and the one we're using is organic Canadian maple syrup. So we had to decide, do we ship the maple syrup and manufacture in Australia? And then it was better for us from a financial standpoint to do all the manufacturing in Canada, all the research in Australia, and then sell in Australia to start.
1: It's interesting because Kind bars in their first year were made in Australia and sold in North America, and that was really tough because it was really expensive. But I'm looking at your packaging, which is really nice. It's got the maple leaf on it, and it's a nice logo. But when I go to your website, I'm learning more about what this does. And, you know, if you look at a product like RX Bar, what really helped make that product take off was the macros, you know, it's like, or the simple ingredients. And a lot of these brands now are saying, you know, 20 grams of protein, 3 grams of carbs, 0 grams of sugar on the front of the package. And it tells me something very simple, very quick. And so it could really work to your advantage if you are able to, in very short, simple, maybe, you know, just slow burning energy, just quick absorption, you know, whatever. Tell me that on the package.
3: I'm so glad you brought up the packaging, Guy, because there is a little bit of a difference when you hand the product to someone at a site in person, because you can explain it to them. But when you go into retail, you're depending on that package to really explain it, because you won't be there. And the other thing that you want to have happen as you go into retail is that when someone looks at your product on shelf, what you want to do is keep it as simple and clean as possible.
0: Yeah, no, that's great feedback, because I think that's the biggest challenge we have is if I'm in front of someone, usually I could convince them and they try it and they love it, but I can't be everywhere.
3: Well, and I think your question was about how do you scale and maintain your authenticity, right? And that part of it is as you go into retail, what you're doing is bringing yourself, your passion, your authenticity as a founder into the buyer's office. And you're communicating to the buyer, just like you're communicating to us, like why this product is so important. And you're getting them excited about what they can offer their customers. And then it's your job to make sure that it looks unbelievable on their shelf and that you're communicating clearly to the consumer that's their customer.
0: Yeah, and you know, we just signed up about 20 retailers over the last couple of months, and it's 100% repeat business that they've come back and ordered more. So I think if we listen to some of the suggestions you've made and improve our packaging, that we could grow definitely from a retail perspective.
2: I mean, Eric, a couple things. I mean, we didn't focus on going fast until we were in our millions, like even 10 million. It was all about kind of building the base and doing it right and getting customers and, you know, taking kind of a step at a time. I mean, if you have unlimited resources, you can move a lot quicker. But I think this idea of like locally, you have an opportunity to build it up, learn from your mistakes, and then kind of, you know, make some decisions about expansion.
3: I'm just going to challenge you to, as you grow, and it sounds like you're going to grow, and when you begin hiring people to represent you, your job as the leader and founder of the company will be to teach those people how to represent your product the way that you want, and that they have your voice in their ear when they go out to represent the mission, the vision, the passion, all of it. And that's where entrepreneurs succeed, is when they're able to relay that kind of passion and everything that I can feel from you.
0: Yeah. No, that's a great point. Yes.
1: The brand is called Maple Rue. Eric Poulin, thank you so much for calling in. Good luck.
0: Thank you very much.
2: Good luck, Eric.
3: Good luck.
1: Thank you. Yeah. Okay. Guys, thank you so much for all this amazing advice. Before I let you go, I want to ask you both the same question, which is, if you could go back to when you were first starting this business, you could say, hey, I'm coming from the future, I'm going to tell you, I'm going to give you some advice. What do you think you would tell yourself back then that you now know?
2: I mean, I think for me, try not to be so reactionary, be a little more forward thinking in the process. Like I said before, there's benefits in reacting on everything. But I think, you know, with entrepreneurs, it's like oftentimes you're either paralyzed or you're moving nonstop, and, you know, and finding that balance between, okay, opportunity is here, go at it, strategize a little bit. I mean, I think taking some time, slowing down a bit, and identifying kind of what the best options are for you at that given moment would have been beneficial for me in particular.
1: All right, Angie.
3: Well, I'd say, yes, you're in survival mode, but you're going to survive. And and it's going to be okay on the other side of it. And maybe even though you're in survival mode, just put the phone down for an hour and have dinner and don't talk about work with your family and your kids.
1: Angie and Dan Bastian, thank you guys so much for coming back on the show.
3: You're welcome.
2: You
3: thanks for having
2: Appreciate
3: us.
2: It.
1: That's Angie and Dan Bastian, co-founders of Angie's Boom Chicka Pop. Thanks so much for listening to the show this week. You've just heard an excerpt, and if you want to hear the full episode of How I Built This, you can find the show wherever you get your podcasts. This episode was produced by Noor Gill with music composed by Ramtin Arablouei. It was edited by John Isabella, and our audio engineer was Sina Lafredo. This hour of Planet Money and How I Built This was produced by Casey Herman. I'm Guy Raz, and you've been listening to How I Built This.
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5: 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Current conditions and weather in Fairbanks, 46 degrees and partly cloudy. Detailed forecast for today calls for increasing clouds with highs near 57 and calm winds. 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
6: From WHYY in Philadelphia, this is Fresh Air. I'm Tanya Mosley in Los Angeles. Today, award-winning actor, activist, and hip-hop artist Riz Ahmed. He's nominated for an Emmy for Outstanding Lead Actor in a Limited or Anthology Series or Movie for the series Bait. He plays a British-Pakistani actor whose audition to play James Bond sends his life into a spiral. We'll talk about how much of Bait comes directly from his own experiences, like the time a supermarket clerk accused him of trying to steal.
7: And we get into a back and forth, and I'm so frustrated. At one point, I go, dude, I'm not shoplifting. I'm Star Wars, man. And they go, okay, this person is definitely crazy. And you're banned. You're never coming back here.
6: Riz Ahmed is already an Oscar and Emmy Award winner. His other work includes the films Sound of Metal, Rogue One, and the TV series The Night Of. First News.
8: Live from NPR News, I'm Lakshmi Singh. Canada's removing U.S. seafood from its list of retaliatory tariffs against its southern neighbor. After hearing from a number of industry officials worried about the economic hit to commercial seafood and fishing sectors, Canada's levies are set to take effect early next month during a period when Canada typically buys roughly half of the Maine lobster. Canada moved forward with tariffs after talks collapsed and President Trump imposed 50% tariffs on $20 billion worth of Canadian goods.
9: We deal with a lot of people. People oftentimes, they'll ask me, who's the worst to deal with on trade? And I said, that's easy, Canada. They are the worst to trade. And they feel entitled, and just we can't have that.
8: Trump addressing the dispute as he signed an order in which the U.S. government now refers to Lake Ontario as Lake America. Meanwhile, in a statement, Maine Senator Susan Collins thanks Canada and called for resumption of trade negotiations. Collins is in a tough race for re-election to a seat Democrats hope to flip in November. An ICE agent who had been accused of shooting a Venezuelan immigrant in northern Minneapolis has been released from jail in southern Texas, where he had been awaiting extradition to Minnesota. Houston Public Media's Andrew Schneider has the latest.
10: Thursday marked the maximum amount of time ICE agent Christian Castro could be held in jail while waiting for Texas Governor Greg Abbott to decide whether to sign Minnesota's extradition warrant. Here's Hennepin County Attorney Mary Moriarty.
11: I am told that Governor Abbott claims to be tough on crime. How exactly is he tough on crime by manipulating an extradition process that is supposed to be administrative?
10: Attorneys for Minnesota had sought to extend Castro's detention, calling him a flight risk. A spokesperson for Abbott said the judge's refusal rebuffed Minnesota's efforts to conscript federal courts into commandeering the authority of Governor Abbott's office. I'm Andrew Schneider in Houston.
8: The State Department says 90 Americans are now unaccounted for after devastating floods in Nepal and Tibet. NPR's Michelle Kellerman reports so far 3 Americans have been rescued.
12: The State Department has been reaching out to the Nepalese and Chinese governments, and after a request from Nepal, the U.S. is sending a disaster response advisor there to support rescue efforts. So far, the U.S. has announced $500,000 in assistance through Catholic Relief Services, but that number is likely to rise. The Trump administration dismantled the lead U.S. aid agency last year. The department has set up call centers and is urging Americans to be in touch with U.S. embassies. The United Nations says it's also mobilizing supplies and humanitarian teams and says Nepal has mobilized more than 30,000 security personnel to help rescue survivors. Michelle Kellerman, NPR News, Washington.
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13: Welcome to the News Miner Sportscast. I'm Drew Bluen. Striding to the baseline in the first set of Tuesday night's rivalry volleyball bout between West Valley and Lathrop, Wolfpack senior Riley Zavirl skied to serve. Setting the tone for sensational performance, Zavirl delivered her first ace. Skimming the net, painting the end line, and locating chasms in the Malamutes' defense, Zavirl amassed double-digit service winners, culminating the evening's match at West Valley High School with a whopping 11 unreturned serves. With her Wolfpack a point from triumph in the third set, Zavirl soared at the net, securing a 3-0 sweep with a cross-court kill. Zavurro discussed her service dominance.
14: My coach gives me his own.

0: try to hit that zone. Even if it doesn't work, I still hope for the best.
1: Aiming to hush a rocking home crowd, Lathrop opened up an early 6-5 advantage in the contest's initial frame. Fueled by a pair of putaways from Cicely Sorensen, who deployed a combination of power and finesse at the net,

0: Nintendo. Lathrop head coach David Hellbrook spoke about his young team.
1: It's a rebuild year, but I use rebuild as a positive light. It's definitely not a negative. I love having these girls.
0: Gritting as one, the Wolfpack celebrated each ace. As the contest wore on, a tidal wave of 19 West Valley Service winners supplemented by Kalina Mendoza, Arya Ney, and Cadence Pletnikoff overwhelmed the visitors. Wolfpack head coach Ainsley Smith lauded her team's support of one another.
2: I mean, a lot of them have been playing with each other for many years, so they love each other a lot, but we really just want to make sure our culture on the team is always going to be supported. We always have your back from the bench or from on the court, and so they really try to make sure that we feel it all the time.
0: For the Fairbanks Daily News Minor Sportscast on KUAC, I'm Drew Bluen.
3: 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We will join Elmo and the Sesame Street friends on a once-in-a-lifetime adventure to a Kenyan elephant sanctuary and an African bush safari. Activities begin at 2 p.m. September 17th. Don't miss it. 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
4: This is Fresh Air. I'm Tanya Mosley. A struggling British-Pakistani actor lands the audition of a lifetime as James Bond. Word gets out, and the internet goes wild. And suddenly, his life starts to resemble the very character he's auditioning to play. He's in a chase sequence, except for he's not chasing a villain. He's chasing acceptance. That's the setup for Bait, the Prime Video series that is part spy thriller, part family comedy, and part psychological unraveling. My guest today, Riz Ahmed, created, wrote, and produced the series. He also stars as the lead character, Shah Latif. Now he's been nominated for an Emmy for Outstanding Lead Actor in a Limited or Anthology Series or Movie for the role. I spoke with him earlier this year when the series was released. Bait opens with Shah in a tuxedo, doing a James Bond screen test. He's debonair, commanding, in control, James Bond personified. And then he forgets his lines.
5: Tell me, when it's just you all alone, how do you live with yourself? Do you even know who you are?
6: Line?
7: Huh?
6: Sorry. Sorry, Helen.
7: It's all good. It's just we're on a bit of a schedule.
6: Yeah, that's why I was thinking quick reset back to once I'll nail it this time.
7: How are you blowing this audition?
6: I know the speech. I know it.
7: Yeah, you up every time at the exact same moment. What is this, a prank show? Wearing a hidden camera.
6: That's funny. No, I just have a very particular process. I've got my head around it now. I'm ready.
8: Sorry, guys. We have to...
7: Yeah, well, just a minute. Sorry. How was your weekend?
8: That's good, thanks. How was yours?
7: Great.
6: Yeah,
7: great.
6: What did you do?
7: You know what? They didn't want to see you. I had to convince them. So this is on me.
6: I've got a confession to make. I'm lightheaded from fasting. It's the holy Muslim month. It's called Ramadan. It involves no eating and drinking in the day. I'm lightheaded from it. If I can have a bit of a cultural understanding.
7: Well, I've just seen you drink apple juice 6 takes in a row. I tried. It's just a shame you didn't.
4: The moment is the beginning of a wild ride as we watch the character unravel. Ahmed has said the show is about family, ambition, and the hunger to belong. And what it costs someone when they finally get close to the thing they've been chasing their whole life. Riz Ahmed is already an Emmy Award winner for his work in The Night Of, an HBO crime drama in which he plays a college student whose life shatters after being accused of murder in New York City. In Sound of Metal, he played a punk drummer grappling with sudden hearing loss, and he was nominated for an Oscar for that film. And for The Long Goodbye, which is about a British-Pakistani family whose ordinary Sunday is shattered by a far-right militia, he won the Oscar for Best Short Film. Riz Ahmed, welcome back to Fresh Air.
9: Thank you so much for having me back.
4: Well, after that failed screen test that we just heard in that clip, your character, Shah, goes to the dressing room, and then he goes over the monologue he forgot during the audition, and then he starts

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3: This is Fresh Air. I'm Tanya Mosley, and my guest today is award-winning actor, writer, producer, and rapper Riz Ahmed. He received an Emmy nomination for Outstanding Lead Actor in a Limited or Anthology Series or Movie for his starring role as Shah Latif in the Prime Video satirical drama series Bait. Riz Ahmed has built a distinctive career in film and television. From a rebellious intelligence officer in Rogue One, A Star Wars Story,

0: 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And from the estate of Joan B. Kroc, whose bequest serves as an enduring investment in the future of public radio and seeks to help NPR be the model for high-quality journalism in the 21st century.
1: 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Currently in Fairbanks, highs around 55 and lows around 37. Currently it's partly cloudy. Sunny conditions are expected around 12 p.m. with wind gust up to 11 miles per hour. Fairbanks Art Association presents two concurrent exhibitions at the Bear Gallery in Pioneer Park on display now through August 29th. Bear Gallery hours are noon to 6, Monday through Saturday. The featured exhibitions are System Status, Collage, Mosaic, and Sculptural Work by Owen Tucker, and Anthropologic Traces, a sculptural exhibition by Wendy Kroskry. 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The Alaska Songbird Institute is currently banding birds 7 days a week from 6 a.m. to noon at the Creamers Field for fall migration. 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
2: I'm Paul Henley. Coming up, why information can be hard to come by after the disastrous flash floods that have hit Nepal and neighboring Tibet.
3: We've been in contact with sources on the ground, and what they tell us is that the picture is far worse than what is being officially reported in official Chinese media.
2: Also, remembering the butcher of Bosnia, Ratko Mladic.
4: He remained a determined Serb nationalist, absolutely unrepentant and dismissive of attempts to judge him.
2: Football's European governing body in its latest fight against Gianni Infantino, and why heat and drought in the Alps are changing the definition of some French cheese delicacies.
5: Il est temps de savourer le comté.
6: The recipe is going to be changed. Right. It's not going to be solely on an alpine pasture that's untouched.
2: Here's the latest world news first.
7: You're listening to statewide news from Alaska Public Media. I'm Ava White. A small plane carrying four people crashed into shallow waters next to a remote coastal town in Kachemak Bay on Wednesday, killing everyone on board, according to officials. The AP reports the Piper PA-24 was heading for the airport in the small town of Seldovia after taking off from Anchorage, according to a statement from the Alaska Department of Public Safety. Seldovia's airport is about 135 miles southwest of Anchorage. After it crashed, it was submerged in about 15 feet of water in the Seldovia slough near the shore, according to Clint Johnson, the National Transportation Safety Board's Alaska Region Chief. Troopers were able to get the bodies of the four adults out of the plane. They're being sent to the state medical examiner's office, and their names will not be released until next of kin are notified, according to the Department of Public Safety. It was not immediately clear what may have caused the crash. The NTSB is investigating. With classes underway in schools across the Yukon-Kuskokwim Delta, the Lower Kuskokwim School District has announced that it will not be reopening schools in the two communities hit hardest by ex-Typhoon Halong last October. KYUK's Evan Erickson has more.
8: In a letter to families sent following the board's regular meeting last week, the district said the Chief Paul Memorial School in Kipnuk and the Quigilingok School will not reopen until critical infrastructure and facility repairs are completed. The letter reads, quote, "We owe your children a school that is safe and fully ready before we ask them to walk back through the doors." In Kipnuk, where around 90% of structures were damaged or destroyed, the school was one of the few buildings to come through ex-Typhoon Halong relatively unscathed. It has since served as a base for locals and outside contractors working to rebuild the community. According to Native Village of Kipnuk President Daniel Paul, around 190 people were in the community as of Monday, a mix of people practicing subsistence and shoring up infrastructure. Nearly 1,000 people lived in Kipnuk prior to its near total evacuation in the days following the storm. LKSD Superintendent Jason Hlasny said by email on Tuesday that the district had enrolled 60 students from Kipnuk and 55 students from Quigilingok in schools in the district as of last week. The district says it's exploring online and distance learning opportunities for any K-8 students currently residing in the communities. An Anchorage School District spokesperson said on Tuesday that about 145 students from Kipnuk and Quigilingok are currently enrolled in Anchorage schools. LKSD says it plans to share an update on the status of the Kipnuk and Quigilingok schools by November 1st. In Bethel, I'm Evan Erickson.
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11: Critics called this concerto unfinished because Igor Stravinsky skipped the strings, but that was intentional. He said strings and piano, a sound scraped and a sound struck, do not sound well together. Piano and winds, sounds struck and blown, do. A concerto for piano and winds on the next performance today from 8 p.m.
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0: That music was a saving throw for Edward Lalo, you might say, since his earlier works went virtually unnoticed. His Symphony Espanol was a huge breakthrough, though, and you heard the Rondo with Chi Yun Violin and the London Philharmonic Orchestra.
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From APM, American Public Media, this is Performance Today. I'm Valerie Kaler. It's great to have you along for our musical adventures and discoveries. Romanian composer George Enescu was a notorious perfectionist. His desire to get everything just so resulted in a fairly small output of published works. That perfectionist streak came out in the annotations, articulations, and other instructions he wrote into his music. Sometimes a single note will have half a dozen articulation marks. Much of that specificity is an attempt to get a classical violinist to sound like a village fiddler. Romanian violinist Rimas Azoidze said that Enescu was not at all concerned with getting his music performed often. Quote, he was interested in performances that really capture the spirit. He made the pieces very difficult with good reason, so that no mediocre violinist or pianist could ever tackle them. We've got excellent players at hand for this, Enescu. Violinist Alexi Kenny and pianist Enon Barnaton at the Dock Street Theater in Charleston, South Carolina. They're playing the one-movement sonata by George Enescu called Torso.

When Igor Stravinsky premiered his new piano concerto in 1924, it had some critics scratching their heads. Where are the strings? They wondered. Stravinsky realized he needed to explain that his omission was actually a conscious decision. Instead of a symphony orchestra, he wrote for what we consider a concert band. Just woodwind, though, a sound scraped and a sound struck do not sound well together. Piano and winds, sound struck and blown, do. Stravinsky's angular rhythms and cheeky dissonance work splendidly with this combo, enabling a different kind of conversation. It's a completely different architecture than a traditional concerto. This lesser-performed gem is in great hands with pianist Kirill Gerstein. David Robertson leads the Leipzig Gewandhaus Orchestra in the Concerto for Piano and Wind Instruments by Igor Stravinsky.